Some people just have the gym. Some people have fishing. Some people have golf. For me, that's my serenity, is being on the stage screaming my head off.

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0: Welcome on in. I'm going to call you guys my little gang. Gang is all here.
1: Yes.
0: EJCO on here for the last time before the hour comes to a close within the next 30 minutes. Jack, I appreciate you staying here with me for this entire time. I've needed some company.
1: I mean, I have nothing better going on, so no problem at all, man.
0: Yeah, and those that are listening, you're probably wondering, what do these two knuckleheads have better to do on a Saturday night? And we'll both tell you, nothing.
1: Not a heck of a lot.
0: Not a thing. Just giving you guys the pure enjoyment of the loudest rock here on 89.5 WSOU. If you want to call in, 973-761-9768. 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

0: Whose footprints are these? 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

0: Bitterbitch Katie.
1: Okay, autumnal equinox is here, even though it was 91 degrees yesterday. But fall is officially here.
0: It's time for cozy sweaters, roaring fires, and your favorite pumpkin spice beverage at your local coffee purveyor.
1: That's the best thing, isn't it? Except, Joe, I have to admit, our neighborhood, they go a little crazy for Halloween. I saw a 12-foot skeleton up in someone's yard already.
0: Oh, the 12-foot skeleton migration has begun.
1: Well, they certainly like Halloween in our neighborhood. Let's kick off with a nice fall set by Dervish from the Release Spirit. This is called Beauties of Autumn, which includes The Beauties of Autumn and En Pastine Fionn.

0: The Beauties of Autumn, and On Posh Jean Fionn from Dervish. That's their release, Spirit.
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0: and Katie Marie. It's our autumnal equinox show here on High Country Celtic Radio, and as always, we're kind of glad to see the summer go.
1: I am getting tired of those 95-degree days, I'll tell you that.
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1: The Irish music world was staggered by the death of legendary piper Paddy Keenan this week. We've put together a tribute to Paddy Keenan and his extraordinary career and piping skills. Paddy Keenan helped usher in the renaissance of Irish traditional music with the Bothy Band, and this is from their release 1975, the first album, with the Kesh Jig, Give Us a Drink of Water, The Flowers of the Flock, and the famous Ballymote.

from Paddy Keenan's collaboration with Tommy O'Sullivan. The album's called Long Grazing Acre. We heard a beautiful piece called Jutland

0: Before that, from Patty Keenan's first solo album, titled simply Patty Keenan, we heard a set of reels, Colonel Fraser, and My Love is in America. And we started the Patty Keenan tribute with The Bothy Band from 1975, the first album. We heard The Kesh Jig, Give Us a Drink of Water, The Flower of the Flock, and The Famous Ballymote.
1: 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We're going to continue with The Voice Squad, Ode to Autumn, from their release, Minnie's the Foolish Youth.

0: Malinky from their release Last Leaves. That was Love and Freedom, including Strathmartine Mains and Banished Misfortune. Before that, Ode to Autumn from The Voice Squad. The release, Minnie's The Foolish Youth. Hey Joe, thanks for putting together that tribute to Patty Keenan early on. I had the fortune to hear him live in a pub in San Francisco.
1: The tales told around Irish sessions late at night about Patty Keenan are legendary. And speaking of legendary, you're listening to High Country Celtic Radio with your hosts, Joe Bly
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1: It's our autumnal equinox show, which means we're playing songs and tunes celebrating the coming of autumn and hopefully the end of summer sometime. The migration of 12-foot skeletons has begun.
0: Indeed. Let's kick off this half with Gan Adam, Lavery's Number 1, Lavery's Number 2, and September Reel from Michael McGoldrick. The release, Morning Rory.

0: Mafia, that's Luar Nalubre from their release Plenilunio. We heard Sol de Otono. And we started the second half with Gananim, Laveries 1, Laveries 2, and the September Reel from Michael McGoldrick from his release, Morning Rory.
1: You're listening to High Country Celtic Radio. Up next, Owen Marshall, who describes himself as traditional musician, guitarist, and bouzouki player. I guess the tradition depends on what style he's in the mood for. This one here is Irish with Flannery's Dream and the New Mown Meadow from his release, Throughline.

0: That was Autumn Rhodes and Darcy Noonan from a little EP they call Short Set. We heard Patty Killerans and Hannah Vicky Vickies. Before that, Sarah McQuaid, vocal and guitar from her release If We Dig Any Deeper It Could Get Dangerous. We heard Forever Autumn. Before that, we kicked off the set with Owen Marshall from his release Throughline. We heard Flannery's Dream and The New Mown Meadow.
1: 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Our theme music, Glen Where the Deer is by Nilla Kennedy and used with permission.
0: We're going to finish up with another release from the Bothy Band with Patty Keenan. This is Farewell to Erin from the release Live in Concert, BBC Radio 1. Patty joins in at 1:43, and you can feel that energy.
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0: Yeah. Crowns up, ladies and gentlemen. Crowns up. I need to start by saying this is Quest Community Vibrations live on 89.5. Good morning. Welcome to Quest Community Vibrations. 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
1: the best youth radio.
0: Absolutely. I go by the name of Dr. Richard Bombay, PhD of musicology. And I have Latasia and Nora with me, but wait a minute. Let me fall back and let them introduce themselves. Good morning, ladies.
1: Good morning, Mr. Bay.
0: Good morning. That's right. Crowns up. Crowns up.
1: Yes, definitely my kings and queens. Put your crowns on. Good morning to the Quest family. I am Latasia White with a future that is up. So bright.
0: And can party all night.
2: Oh, my goodness. Oh, my gosh. Good morning, everyone. And I am Nara Angel, broadcasting love from every angle.
0: Okay. I haven't come up with one for that one. But listen. I know that you ladies found there was, you seemed to think that there was an error, right, in you know, the message that we're sending, right? And so when I start out by saying tomorrow, actually I need to say today and every day. Now there's 2 days that you can't do nothing about. You know what those 2 days are? Yesterday and tomorrow. But right now, yeah, right now. And September 15th is World Afro Day, an annual global observation founded in 2017 by British Nigerian entrepreneur Michelle De Leon. Now, endorsed by the United Nations Office of the High Commissioner for Human Rights, dedicated to celebrating the beauty, history, and cultural significance of Afro-textured hair. Let me say it again. Afro-textured hair.
1: And I felt the texture in that.
0: Yeah, yep. That's right. That's right. Now Sunday, you know, before, Quest Community Vibrations gives the celebration to a proper launch pad. You know, crowns up, ladies and gentlemen. Latasia.
1: Yes, crowns up. Make sure it's blinging and all, because today's theme is Crown Up, the history, politics, and beauty of black hair. We are talking about natural hair, not simply as a style choice, but as a political statement, a cultural inheritance, a spiritual practice, and an act of liberation, because that is exactly what it has always been.
2: From the archaeological evidence of elaborated, maintained Afro-textured hair in the ancient African civilizations, thousands of years before the transatlantic slave trade, to the braiding patterns that carried coded maps to freedom, to the Afro as a symbol of black power in the 1960s, to the natural hair movement of today. Black hair has never been simply hair. It has always carried meaning, history, resistance, identity.
0: Now, a lot of people may not know, but New Jersey's own Crown Act, signed by Governor Phil Murphy on December 19th, 2019, was triggered in part by a story of a young man by the name of Andrew Johnson, a high school wrestler from a regional high school in South Jersey. And at a match in 2018, a referee forced him to choose between cutting off his dreadlocks on the spot or forfeiting the match. Now he cut him off. Now imagine

0: traveling across the country and New Jersey made discrimination of a person's hair illegal 1 year later to this day, this very day.
1: Yeah, and that's very, personally to me, that's very crazy. And that story is not ancient history. It happened 8 years ago in New Jersey, which is why World Afro Day matters, which is why the Crown Act matters, and which is why this broadcast exists.
2: And this morning, high energy, joyful, and full of pride, even though it's raining, we celebrate what grows from our heads and what it means to let it grow free. So without further ado, let's just get straight into it with Chains of Events.
1: This is Chains of Events, where we connect what is happening in our community right now to the larger currents of history, culture, and identity. So our first story is World Afro Day 2026, Michelle De Leon and the movement she built. You see, World Afro Day 2026 falls on Tuesday, September 16th. In this year, it marks the observance 9th anniversary. It was founded by Michelle De Leon, a British Nigerian entrepreneur, former producer, and filmmaker who was inspired by her 8-year-old daughter singing proudly in the bathroom about her natural hair. Ain't that good? De Leon chose September 15 deliberately because on that date in 2016, a U.S. Court of Appeals ruled that companies could legally deny jobs to people with dreadlocks. She responded by launching a global celebration on that exact date. 1 year later, and the United Nations endorsed it immediately.
2: In the 9 years since, World Afro Day has grown into a genuinely global observance, with events and campaigns in the United Kingdom, the United States, Nigeria, South Africa, and across the entire diaspora. Schools, workplaces, community organizations, and media outlets participate annually with programming that reaches millions of people. This broadcast is part of that reach. Right here from WSOU 89.5 FM in South Orange, New Jersey, on the Sunday before the day itself.
0: Now, I need to say, Michelle De Leon's act was a very old kind of courage in a very modern form. They passed that law to they passed a law that insulted her community. Now, she built a global observance and said, we see what you did, and we refuse to be diminished by it. And that is what World Afro Day is. We refuse to be diminished, and we definitely see what you did. Not just a celebration, but a response.
2: The Crown Act in New Jersey, Andrew Johnson, and the law that changed the standard. Now, on December 19th, 2018, at a high school wrestling match in Buena, New Jersey, referee Alan Maloney approached Andrew Johnson, a black wrestler, and told him his dreadlocks violated regulations. Andrew could cut them off on the spot or forfeit the match. A woman produced a pair of scissors. The brother chose to cut. The image of a young black man having his hair cut off on a mat before he could compete, filmed and shared across the country, was a moment that this state could not walk away from.
1: 1 year later, exactly 1 year to the day, Governor Phil Murphy signed the Crown Act into New Jersey law. The Create a Respectful and Open Workplace for Natural Hair Act expanded the definition of race under the New Jersey law against discrimination to include traits historically associated with race, hair texture, hair type, and protective hairstyles, including braids, locks, twists, cornrows, bantu knots, afro, and afro puffs. The law applies in workplaces, schools, and places of public accommodation.
0: Now, a lot of people don't realize this controversy, and to the point to where you can't become successful unless you're clean cut, unless your hair has been processed. And it's all due to this stereotype of what beauty is supposed to be, the standard here, due to the colonialism and the programming. Oh, that's not in. Okay. Well, Andrew Johnson's story is a New Jersey story, and it connects.

0: directly to World Afro Day. Black women are 1.5 times as likely to be sent home from work because of their hair, believe it or not. 80% of black women have felt the need to change their hairstyle to fit into the workplace. Now, the Crown Act did not erase those realities, but it named them as a discrimination and gave people the legal ground to stand on. Now, that is what law is supposed to do, and New Jersey did it, I'm proud to say.
1: That's right. The cultural history of African braiding, roots, codes, and crowns. Long before the Crown Act, long before the natural hair movement, long before the Afro became a symbol of black power, African hair was already a sophisticated cultural language. Archaeological evidence of elaborately maintained Afro-textured hair in African civilizations go back thousands of years. Braiding patterns in West African communities communicated social status, age, religion, marital status, wealth, and tribal affiliation. A person's hair told their community exactly who they were and where they stood.
2: During the era of the transatlantic slave trade, enslaved Africans used braiding patterns to, get this, carry information that could not be written down without risk. Researchers have documented that certain braiding styles in some communities served as maps indicating routes, safe houses, and freedom paths. The hair carried what paper could not safely hold. Now, how crazy is that?
0: Well,
1: that's definitely
0: You know, you say crazy, but, you know, it's a part of the historical reality, right? Let's say what it is. When you use terms like crazy, you don't describe what it really is. So fall back from that one and actually give the real reality of what things, so people can actually see what we're talking about. So when enslavers force enslaved people to shave their heads, they were not just enforcing a grooming standard, they were destroying a communication system, a cultural archive, I might say, and a spiritual practice. The natural hair movement from the Afro of the 60s to the locks and braids and twist of today is not just an aesthetic preference, it's a reclaiming of a language that was taken away.
2: Without a doubt, and that was really impressive. Now, the natural hair movement, from Angela Davis to today. In the 1960s, as the civil rights and black power movements rose, natural Afro-textured hair became one of the most visible statements a black person could make. Angela Davis, Nina Simone, the Jackson Five, Kathleen Cleaver, Stokely Carmichael, the Afro declared, "Black is beautiful, not despite European standards against them."
1: Yes, definitely black is beautiful. In the 1980s and 1990s, chemical relaxers and straightening became increasingly common under the pressure of corporate environments that coded straight hair as professional. And just to quickly add this, as a biology major and just knowing like the different chemicals that's used in women's hair products, it's not good for you. And it can also cause cancer. So you have to be careful with what you're putting in your hair. So that's why it's important to love your hair as it is. So in the late 1990s and 2000s, the natural hair movement began again, this time carried by the internet, by YouTube tutorials, by beauty bloggers, and by a generation of black women who were done apologizing for what grew from their heads.
0: Yeah, well, the connecting thought that runs through all four of today's stories is black hair has never been simply hair for some people. It has been a political act, a cultural map, a liberation movement, and a legal battleground. And tomorrow, and yesterday, and today, on World Afro Day, which marks September 15th, it is a global celebration. And we started, yeah, right now. So coming up next is our segment of definitions. Don't you go anyplace.

0: our segment of definitions. Four words this morning chosen for what this day demands and what celebrations deserve. The first word for definitions is sovereignty. Now, the definition of this particular word is the right and the power of a person or people to govern themselves, to make decisions about their own body, their own identity, and their own self-presentation without requiring the permission of any external, outside authority, right? When we look into the etymology of the word, the history of the word, it comes from Old French, sovereignty, rooted in Latin, superanus, above all. Bodily sovereignty is the right to exist in your own skin and your own hair without apology.
1: When Andrew Johnson was handed a pair of scissors on a wrestling mat in New Jersey, his bodily sovereignty was violated, which it definitely was. When a black woman changes her natural hair to enter a workplace, she is being asked to surrender a piece of her sovereignty. World Afro Day and the Crown Act both exist to say that surrender is not required and your crown is yours. So that brings us into our next word, aesthetics, which means the philosophical study of beauty, taste, and the standards by which we judge what is beautiful and who gets to set those standards. The etymology is from the Greek word aestheticos, perceptive, sensitive, from aestantio, meaning to perceive. Aesthetics is never neutral. Every standard of beauty reflects the values and power of the people who set it.
2: Eurocentric aesthetics declared straight hair professional, kinky hair unruly, and the afro political. Black aesthetics reclaimed the terms, and India Irie singing I Am Not My Hair is an aesthetic statement. Beyonce's Brown Skin Girl is an aesthetic statement. Natural hair on a black woman walking into a boardroom is an aesthetic statement. The difference is who gets to decide what is beautiful, and the natural hair movement says we do. Next up, the word reclamation, meaning the act of taking back something that was taken, a practice, a language, a cultural expression, a piece of identity, and restoring it to its original owners on their own terms. From the Latin root reclamare, meaning to cry out against, to call back. From re, meaning back, and clamare, meaning to cry out. Reclamation is not restoration to the past. It is the return of something to the people it belongs to in the present.
0: You know, the natural hair movement is a reclamation. Braiding traditions passed down from grandmother to granddaughter are reclamations. Right, a young woman going natural for the first time and learning to care for her Afro-textured hair is a reclamation. Every lock, every twist, every Bantu knot, every Afro puff is a reclamation of something that was systematically taken and systematically returned one head at a time. When we look at the next word and its definition, the word is affirmation, which is a positive declaration of truth, value, or worth, a statement that counters a negative message with a clear, confident assertion of what is real and what is good. When we look at the historical

0: preference of this particular word. That's called etymology, for those who might not know. It has a Latin derivative, affirmare, to make steady, to confirm, from ad, meaning to, and fire, mere, meaning to make firm. An affirmation does not ask for agreement, it declares it.
1: Michelle De Leon's daughter was singing in the bathroom about her natural hair. That song was an affirmation. In India Ari singing I Am Not My Hair is also an affirmation. Beyonce singing Brown Skin Girl is an affirmation. Every World Afro Day post, every natural hair tutorial, every child who sees a doll with an afro-textured hair for the first time and recognizes themselves, that is an affirmation, or should I say an affirmation.
2: I like that.
1: And affirmations practiced consistently become belief. Coming up next is our segment of Diamonds. Keep it here.
0: But right now, the music continues.

0: as we continue this morning on this morning dedicated to black hair, there's one diamond whose story is inseparable from the conversation. Sarah Breedlove. You might know her by a different name, and I'm sure you do. Mm-hmm. She was born on December 23rd, 1867 in Delta, Louisiana, to parents who had been enslaved, and she was the first in her family to be born free. And by her early 30s, she was suffering from a scalp condition that was causing her hair to lose, causing her to lose her hair. Now, a condition common among black women of the era, exacerbated by harsh chemical treatments, like you mentioned, Latasia, poor nutrition, and limited access to quality hair care products made for their type of hair. Now, I just jumped right into your, so you can take mine. How about that?
1: Now, she developed her own formula, later trademarked as Madam Walker's Wonderful Hair Grower, and began selling it from door to door. She trained a national network of sales agents, black women whom she called Walker agents, at a time when economic independence for black women was almost entirely inaccessible. By 1914, she was one of the wealthiest self-made women in America, Madam C.J. Walker. By the time of her death in 1919, she was recognized as the first female self-made millionaire in American history.
0: Okay, but I want to go back to, she was one of the wealthiest self-made women in America. You know, and because a lot of times we always signify things by saying, oh, the first black. Well, you know, it's a little bit bigger than that. Right, Latasia, I just trampled all over, but go ahead.
2: Oh, no, that was definitely needed.
3: Speak it.
2: Right, women power, speak it.
0: Okay.
2: All not right. Women History Month, but
0: that's
2: still
0: right.
2: Speak it.
0: Crowns up. Crowns up.
2: Exactly. So what makes Madam C.J. Walker a diamond rather than simply a business success story is what she did with the wealth she built. She donated to the NAACP Anti-Lynching Fund, and she funded scholarships for black students. She built schools and supported black institutions. She testified before the National Negro Business League and demanded that black entrepreneurs be taken seriously. She understood that her success was not the point. The point was what her success could open.
1: She also understood that's something that World Afro Day is still saying today. Black women's hair is not a problem.
0: That's the weather, everybody.
1: Oh my gosh. You got me scared for a second.
0: Nah, well, the weather wanted to, you know, introduce itself and say that just because this is live radio, we want you to know there is a possible downpours and flooding in certain areas in the metropolitan area. Okay.
2: Yeah. So be careful.
1: All right. Please stay safe out there.
0: Okay. So that's

0: live radio, everybody. Okay, so please continue. Ooh, I was like in it.
1: Got me scared for a second, but we're fine.
0: Don't be scared.
1: Don't be scared.
0: Like I said, crowns up.
2: Don't let it fall in the rain now.
1: Yo. Now, black hair, black women's hair, is not a problem to be solved. It is a market, a culture, a community, and a crown. Sister Madam J. Walker built an industry on that understanding over a century before the natural hair movement gave it a hashtag.
0: Yeah, well, what industry, what movement, what institution could you build from what the world calls a problem about you? And that's the question that we pose this morning. When we say to you, crowns up, we're talking about what's going on. Turn on the light bulb. Coming up next, our segment of Curtain.

0: And we're going to just run straight into it. Crown Up. You know, we did have a wonderful playlist, but we're going to have to scratch that, right? But today's Curtains is not just a single artist. It would have been a spotlight. And it's a full playlist for the World Afro Day soundtrack, built for joy, built for pride, and built to celebrate the beauty and the power of everything that grows from the crown of the African diaspora. Every song on the list that we had prepared, right? And every note is an affirmation.
1: Hey, but y'all can still play this Crown Up playlist at home, so make sure you have your notebooks and pencils ready.
0: Yeah, well, forget the playlist and let's get to what was this song released in?
2: So the song Beyonce Brown Skin Girl released in 2006, 20 years ago, and still defining anthem of the natural hair movement. India Arie was told by a record label early in her career that she should straighten her hair to be more marketable. So she wrote a song about it instead, and that is exactly the move. India Arie, I Am Not My Hair. So it also played as well. So
0: yeah, and
2: next Beyonce, Brown Skin Girl.
0: Yeah, but India Arie, I Am Not My Hair. She has, there's a feature in Akon, and he said he couldn't make no money until he cut his hair. Clean cut, you know. He couldn't walk around with his dreads, right? India Arie talked about how she had went through different hairstyles and pretty much almost lost her hair as a result of that, you know, trying to live up to the standard of beauty that we all know from the colonial deprogramming. You have to do that to yourself, deprogram, unlearn everything that you learn. Okay. I'm all totally way off the script, right off the fact. Okay, go.
1: Yeah, well, just to clarify, I Am Not My Hair by India Arie, I think that was released in 2006. Beyonce's Brown Skin Girl was released way, like, many years later, right?
2: Yeah.
1: So just to clarify that. So, Beyonce, the Brown Skin Girl, from The Lion King, the Gift album featuring St. John and Wizkid, a direct, unambiguous celebration of dark-skinned black beauty at a time when that celebration was still considered radical in mainstream pop music. When Blue Ivy, Beyonce's daughter, won a Grammy for her appearance on this song, she became one of the youngest Grammy winners in history. The crown is generational. Here's another song for you, Yay by Burna Boy. Mr. Bay, tell us about it.
0: Okay, well, an Afrobeats anthem of confidence and self-acceptance. Ye means yes in Yoruba. The entire song is an affirmation. And this is what it sounds like when a man from Port Harcourt, Nigeria, puts the African tradition of self-pride to a global beat and the world moves to it. Erykah Badu, what about that, Latasia?
2: Erykah Badu has been one of the most visible and consistent advocates for natural black beauty in American music for 30 years. She definitely has. Her head wraps, her locks, her uncompromising Afrocentrism, all of it has been its own form of the World Afro Day message, decades before the day even existed. Another great example, Tems, Free Mind.
1: That's spelled T-E-M-S. Tems.
0: Wonderful song.
2: Yes.
1: Tems, Free Mind. A song about liberation, mental, spiritual, and cultural. Tems sings from a tradition of African women who have always known that freedom begins in the mind and grows outward. This is Afrobeats meeting the natural hair movement in sound form. Next up is Black Coffee and Misaki. M-S-A-K-I. We Dance Again.
0: Okay, now, when I listen to that song, it is Afro House from South Africa, first of all, and the sound of joy as a political act, but it sounds like dance music. And when the community that has survived apartheid makes music this beautiful, that beauty is itself a form of resistance. So check it out and play it loud.
2: Yes, definitely play all of the great songs that we just mentioned. So this is your World Afro Day playlist. High energy, full of pride, and every single song is saying the same thing in a different language. Your crown is not your burden. It is your inheritance. And further ado, Coming up next is our segment of Take 10.

0: We're gonna take a trip around the world. 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Nikki Giovanni, everyone.
1: I was born in the Congo. I walked to the Fertile Crescent and built the Sphinx. I designed a pyramid so tough that a star that only glows every 100 years falls into the center, giving divine, perfect light. I am bad. I sat on the throne drinking nectar with Allah. I got hot and sent an ice age to Europe to cool my thirst. My oldest daughter is Nefertiti. The tears from my birth pains created the Nile. I am a beautiful woman. 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

0: And now it's time for Take 10. This morning is personal for all of us here in the studio, and it should be joyful as well. And we've covered the history, the politics, and the culture of black hair, but now it's time to talk about what it meant for all of us. And, you know, it just brings up all types of conversation due to the biases that we have to confront on a daily basis in our regular everyday society. Latasia.
1: Because the history is real, but so is the feeling of the first time someone told you your hair was not good enough, or the first time you decided it was more than enough.
2: Both of those stories deserve to be told, so let's tell them. Now, here are some of the discussion questions for Take 10.
0: Well, these are the discussion questions that we recommend that you have in your household. Number one, what is the earliest memory of your hair, be it positive or negative? Somebody said something about your hair, no doubt. Oh, can I touch it? Can I feel it? What did you understand about yourself through that experience? And number two, World Afro Day was founded because of law that was passed allowing companies to fire people for their dreadlocks. Imagine that. And you have you ever personally experienced or witnessed hair discrimination? And what did it feel like? Latasia?
1: The Crown Act was triggered by a wrestling referee in New Jersey handing a black teenager a pair of scissors. When you first heard that story, what went through your mind? African braiding patterns carry coded maps and community information during the transatlantic slave trade. What does it feel like to know what the hair on our heads carry that kind of history and intelligence? India Arie saying, "I am not my hair." But many of us know that the journey to that feeling is not simple. What did it take for you to separate your worth from your hair, or is that still a work in progress?
2: And what does it mean to you personally to see natural black hair, locks, braids, afros, twists, represented as beautiful in media, in music, and in everyday life today compared to when you were growing up? Madam C.J. Walker built the first black hair care empire from her own need. Her own hair was falling out. She turned a personal problem into a

0: cultural and economic institution. What does that story say to you about what Black women have always known how to do? And if you could send one message to a young Black girl who is sitting in a chair right now, getting her hair straightened because someone told her it needed to be tamed, what would you say to her? And last but not least, Tuesday, September 15th, is World Afro Day. What are you doing to celebrate, and what do you want every listener to do for themselves or for someone they love to mark the day?
1: Now, what we actually did was chose a couple of questions that we wanted to, you know, elaborate on. Latasia, what did you choose?
2: Yes, I chose personally number 1 and number 6, so I'm going to get to that very quickly. So I'm going to read the first question again. What is your earliest memory of your hair, positive or negative? What did you understand about yourself through that experience? So my earliest memory, y'all, I was a second grader, and I remember it was picture day. And that was the first time I ever got my hair straightened. And me, if anybody who knows me well, I don't like hair falling in my eyes or near my face. It's annoying. So I, mind you, I'm short, so I climbed on top of the toilet and got a pair of scissors and cut a piece of my hair. And my mom was so angry at me because she just paid all that money. And she didn't realize that I was like, I didn't want to get my hair straightened in the first place because I knew it wouldn't last long, and I knew like I was taken away from

0: moment. So I'm going to say it was positive / negative to answer that part. But what I understood about that experience is I learned that I could be beautiful either way. But I learned that even though I cut my hair, to realize not to cut my hair again, but to also realize my hair is beautiful in its natural form. And I shouldn't have to straighten my hair to feel beautiful in pictures.
1: So in the second grade, you wanted to rock your afro.
0: I did.
1: All right.
0: I did.
1: Well, what's the next one? Number six?
0: Yes. So what does it mean to you personally to see natural black hair, locks, braids, afros, twists represented as beautiful in media and music in everyday life today compared to when you were growing up? So, yeah, just to piggyback on what I just said in the first question, when I was growing up, I remember most of my teachers, their hair was straightened. And I was like, there's nobody that looks like, you know, me. Like, there's nobody that's loving their natural hair. And it just made me feel like, you know, that society standards were, you know, everybody had to live up to life standards, and that we couldn't do what we wanted to do with our hair.
1: Well, not life standards, but the standard of have been told is the standard for beauty in this society.
0: Yeah, and a lot of people made it seem like it wasn't good for them to do it. Mm-hmm. So,
2: yes. Two questions that I picked, number 4 and 8. So number 4 says, African braiding patterns carried coded maps and community information during the transatlantic slave trade. So what does it feel like to know that the hair on our heads carried that kind of history and intelligence? And I find that extremely impressive. And I low-key wonder how they were able to, you know, tie coded messages into their hair. Like, did they braid paper into their hair, or they just, like, braided in some kind of inscription? Like, I'm just thinking about the specific details about that.
1: Okay, so do you know how to braid hair?
2: No.
1: Okay, well, that explains why you can't visualize it. Now, I'm not saying that I know how to braid hair, but I am saying that I have seen some awesome braids with different designs, and so have you.
2: That is true.
1: Okay, and that's how they did it.
2: Okay, gotcha.
0: Yeah, told stories.
2: Yes. Yeah, I'm visualizing it now.
1: But what's the next one?
2: The next one is, if you could send one message to a young black girl who is sitting in a chair right now, getting her hair straightened because someone told her it needed to be tamed, what would you say to her? I would just say, she's a princess, she's a queen, and, you know, when it comes to hair being straightened, if you like it like that, fine, but if you don't want to get your hair straightened, If that's not what you want, if you want your afro, your curls, your kinks to show up and show out, say something.
1: Okay, look, I'm going to look at number 9. It says, you know, tomorrow is World Afro Day, but we know it's September 15th, Tuesday. But I'm telling you, it's right now. It's tomorrow. It was yesterday. Anytime someone tells you that you have to live up to a standard that goes against the grain of your natural hair grade, you're being told wrong. And so I leave you with Afro, World Afro Day every day. Ladies and gentlemen, crowns up. As we closed, you know, every strand of Afro textured hair that has grown freely, been braided with intention, and been locked with patience, or worn naturally without apology, has been making a statement. The statement is, I'm here, and I'm whole, and I'm all of that, and then some, and I do not require your approval.
0: That's right. Yesterday, today, tomorrow, Tuesday, the world celebrates that statement on every continent the diaspora has touched. Today, we started it right here.
2: Crown up and carry it.
1: Okay. Now, what happened yesterday with Rostafa?
0: That was a beautiful, beautiful event. So shout out to Rostafa. Definitely it was a beautiful event. It was poetry readings, definitely powerful. And there were a few books that were produced as well. So if you want more information, you can actually look up Rostafa 101 and you can contact him. I'm sure he will have the names of the books for you. And definitely it was a concert session. They all performed his songs in acoustic, and it was just beautiful live performance. And then after was an after party, so it was definitely a wonderful celebration.
1: Did you go to the after party?
0: Yeah, I did.
1: Okay. That's right. Latasia White with a future that's oh so bright.
2: And parties all
1: and
2: night.
1: Loves to party all night, right? Well, thousands of years ago in civilization,

0: Nations along the Nile and across to West Africa, women sat down and had their hair braided. The pattern communicated exactly what she was, her status, her community, her spirituality. And that was not vanity. That was language.
1: Latasia?
0: During the transatlantic slave trade, that language was targeted for destruction. Notice how my voice has not changed, but I am Latasia. And slavers shave heads because they understood that, that carried culture, and culture carried resistance. And yet, the knowledge survived. The patterns were passed down. The traditions were found their way from West Africa to the Caribbean, and the Caribbean to the American South, and to the south of Harlem and Newark, the great city of Newark, and everywhere in the diaspora landed. The language was not destroyed. It was buried. And then it was dug up, and again, by black women who refused to let it disappear. Nora?
1: Yes, Madam C.J. Walker built an industry from it. Angela Davis wore it as a political statement. India Arie wrote an anthem about it. Michelle de Leon built a global day of observance to protect it. And Andrew Johnson lost his dreadlocks on a wrestling match. And New Jersey passed a law in his name.
2: Now I am Mr. Bay.
0: Go ahead with your bad self, Bombay.
3: Go ahead, Bombay.
2: Oh my goodness. Tuesday, September 15th, the world says together what black people have been saying for thousands of years. This hair is not a problem. It's not a problem. This hair is not unprofessional. This hair is not inappropriate. This hair is a crown, and it was made to grow free. Your hair is not your burden. It is your inheritance. Wear your crown.
0: That's right. And you have been listening to Quest Community Vibrations live on 89.5. And I want to remind you that Quest Youth Radio is
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0: 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I'm Dr. Richard Bombay, PhD of Musicology, along with
2: Latasia White, for a future that is oh so bright.
0: And loves to party all night.
1: And I'm Nara Angel, broadcasting love from every angle. And on Tuesday, yesterday, today, tomorrow, Tuesday, all over the world, we celebrate World Afro Day. Wear it, share it, and let somebody know why it matters.
2: Right.
0: That's right. Crowns up, Newark. Crowns up, Essex County. Crowns up, right in your own home. Right in your own car. Crowns up, diaspora. We'll see you next Sunday. And Quest Community Vibrations is Quest Youth Radio, which is
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0: Have a beautiful,
2: joyful,
1: and liberated Sunday morning. We love y'all.
2: We love you. Peace and hair grease.
0: There you go.

0: Hello, I'm Darrell Gunter, your host for Leadership, and I'm so pleased to have as our in-studio guests Mr. Maurice Tyree and Dr. Katie Singer to discuss their book, The Darkest Part of My Blackness, A Journey of Remorse, Reform, Reconciliation, and Revolution Evolution. Maurice and Katie, welcome to the program.
1: Thanks for having us, Darrell.
0: You know, normally I would start off, you know, this discussion asking you to describe your education background and experience, but I didn't want to take away from talking about the book because the book is about Maurice's life. And Dr. Singer is just so blessed to have you on because you worked with him to develop and publish this book. I want to start off, how did this all come about? How did you, Dr. Singer, how did you meet Maurice and just how did this discussion come about for this really great, very, I think probably as I said earlier in our pre-interview, one of the

0: most compelling topics that I've had to approach. And Maurice is so giving and sharing of his experience. How did this come about?
1: Well, there was an email sent around in a listserv of women writers and asking, hey, I have a friend who wants help writing his memoir. And he's written letters when he was in prison. And my work and just, I was moved to write Maurice. So I just wrote him and said, hey, here's my, you know, I sent him my CV and just introduced myself. And then we had a phone date to see if we were, I guess, compatible. And I'll just speak for myself, but I got like a best friend out of it. So I'm blessed.
0: And Dr. Singer, where are you based?
1: I'm in LA.
0: You're in LA. And Maurice, you are in?
2: I'm Washington, D.C.
0: Washington, D.C. Coast to coast.
1: Okay. Yeah.
0: And Maurice, when you were contacted by Dr. Singer, what was your reaction and how did you feel? And can you describe what you felt when someone contacted you and say, hey, I'd like to talk to you about working with you on your book?
2: Oh, immediately. So you'll know that on the real, I'm an intuitive person. Most times I have to feel things, and I immediately knew she was the right person for this. I mean, like instantly almost. And we had a few words and I was like, okay, it's particularly because I was lacking in so much, you know. So we'll know that I kind of taught myself. I'm like a self-taught person, if not education system. Outside of prison and in prison didn't do much for me, so I end up have to follow the old Malcolm X route and start with the dictionary and go that whole route, you know what I mean? So yeah, and it was a lot that comes with that as well, and that's you miss a lot of different traditional ways of learning. Mm-hmm. And Katie seems to kind of understood that immediately. You know what I mean? So formal, you know, a lot of formal things she's definitely had helped me with. So, and my heart said, this is it. I knew it. But yeah, that's how we got here.
0: So the title of your book, The Darkest Part of My Blackness, A Journey of Remorse, Reform, Reconciliation, Revolution, Evolution. And for my listening audience, the reason why I'm saying revolution, evolution is that in the book title, you'll see the word R in paren and the word evolution next to it. Why did you select this particular title?
2: Well, it's two parts to it, actually. The first part, which is the darkest parts of my blackness, it actually came from a title of one of my art pieces. So I already had the title, and it was just, you know, everything is inspired by something that I do, whether it's writing or whether it's visual arts. So the you know, it was just one of those things. I wish I could show you the picture right now, but one of those things where I was having a moment with the prison guards, you know what I mean? And I was on my knees in this particular painting, and a guy had the gun on me, and I realized in that moment that these was my darkest times of my blackness. You know, of course, race does matter. No aspects, particularly in prison. So that's how the accident of the title came about. And it's just always been there. The second portion of it, which was a journey to remorse, reform, reconciliation, as well as revolution, evolution. It's actually four different, it's the rehabilitation part of what I went through. You know, in prison, which I had to go through each phase to kind of end up where I'm at now in terms of thought and action. You know what I mean? Remorse actually was, again, as I explained in one of my letters, with remorse, you never understand that, you know, you did something wrong. I think everybody know exactly in the moment they did something wrong, even before or after. But I learned that remorse is different. You know what I mean? From based off where I come from, it's more or less of a process you have to go to, because what might be normal to the outside world

it's not normal to us, our behaviors particularly, the things we do, the way we handle conflict, through violence, you know what I mean, things of that nature. So handling conflict through violence is normal for me, or was, you know, and it's normal, it's normalized in our environment. So when you speak about doing something, being wrong and remorse, that's like two separate processes, two separate things, you know what I mean? So the first thing was remorse, actually going through the process of remorse, you know, knowing that I did something wrong, but actually feeling that I did something wrong and actually trying to do, you have to, now one,

0: once you have remorse, I think it's your duty now. You have to do something about it. Meaning, like, that's when to give back. That's when to, you know, it's time to prove that you are sorry. And you do that by your actions, by changing your ways and things of that nature. So that's where remorse comes in. And reform is just simply, again, you know, perspective, reforming your perspective, your mindset. Like I just told you, some things that's normal to me might not was normal to you. So here we are. We got to reform that. You know what I mean? And change that into something else. And then you have the reconciliation part. And that was more social in my thoughts anyway. It was more my reconciliation with you guys, my society. Mm-hmm. As I told my my judge in that letter, it's like, I owe you guys as well for causing so much carnage in my behavior and actions. Of course, you know, praying for that. Even in one of my letters, I actually wrote the president of the United States at the time, was Barack Obama. And I wrote him kind of apologizing. That was my reconciliation part. It's like I can just go to the highest court in the land and tell everybody that I'm sorry. He never wrote back. He was one of the ones that didn't write back, but nevertheless, I did. And ironically, I'm almost certain that letter, I wrote it and sent it on this date. Yeah, I believe it was August 18th or 19th, one or the other. The day, though. But yeah. And yes, the revolution, evolution part. Revolution just simply is the inner portions of what I had to do was I had to revolutionize myself radically. You know, I had to break up a lot of old habits, old programmings had to be reprogrammed. You know, a lot of things of that nature had to be destroyed, you know, so I can be renewed now again. You know what I mean? And that's really what that was. And you revolutionize it. And at the same time, you evolve with it. So I think they go hand in hand. You know what I mean? It's because I have to continue on. And so, right. So, yeah, that's pretty much that.
1: You know, your opening chapter is a letter to the judge expressing your remorse. And I keep using this word compelling, and it's just very compelling. Why did you choose to begin your book with that particular chapter?
0: Hey, the real, I don't know, man. I do know. I'm about to tell you why. I want to say that was probably one of the most hardest decisions I had to make. That whole process in itself. One is this, from a legal perspective, I could never admit my guilt because of the legality of my situation. You know, that's just how it played out. So you're talking like, oh, 20 years, this is not me, not guilty. All right. So you're dealing with that. Second, you're dealing with your spirit, like your soul. You know what I mean? So in a moment that I had to regurgitate this is the moment I couldn't turn back to say I didn't do it again. So that has to be understood from a legal standpoint. It is what it is. But so that's why it was a hard decision, because I'm dealing with legality at the same time. I want my freedom, but I want to free myself. And, you know, I decided on this. I'm just going to tell the truth and let it fall where it may. Now, granted, the weirdest part about that is I never even was considered being released from prison until after that letter. Now, see, you know how they say the truth will set you free? I didn't think it was a practical leap. It's just true. And what I did was I told the truth as it was. You know what I mean? However, concerning the letter, the book, it was my intention just with the reader to just set it straight off the break. I didn't want to go into no whole bunch of trying to flip through, get to know me, this and all that. I wanted you to know instantly, this is who you're dealing with. This is who I am. This is what I did. This is me. And that was it. And from there, it's up to the person.

0: was reading it to continue on, but just even in that first page, you know, love me or hate you, hate me, you'll know me. I know I mean. So, and that was the purpose.
1: And if I could just put a quick context to that, that was a compassionate release letter, really specifically. We explain that in the book. And, you know, some legal advisors suggest not even doing that. But it was COVID, and so this was part of the compassionate release letter to the judge. And I'll bet you no one's ever read a compassionate release letter like that before.
0: Yeah, you're right, Katie. They your attorneys advise against them letters, especially without checking with them.
2: And how long did it take you to write that letter? Because it's quite extensive, quite thorough, quite comprehensive.
0: You know, Darrell, that's a good question, but not long. I probably did that in a day or two. I had to. I mean, it was there. Once it's, there, I just began to spill. It wasn't nothing that I had to do a whole bunch of. I just wrote it. Yeah. So, yeah.
1: And if I could just,
2: Please.
1: Maurice is a natural born writer. Like, I'm a writer, and you know, we can all write, and I'm a writing instructor. I tell everybody we can write, but Maurice is a natural writer. He was writing, so something that seems like some thorough, and it's like you said, it's all in him. He's a writer. He was writing. He's a writer.
2: And Katie, if you can, share with us how you work with Maurice, because he's where he is in Washington, D.C. You're in California. You connected with him. And then, of course, you guys found Live Places Publishing, which is one of my favorite publishers, David Parker. So how did all of this come about?
1: Well, I did a little homework. I went to a couple of readings of folks who had like a co-author or someone helping them with their memoir because I wanted to see how people did that. So what we came down to, because Maurice, you know, we have to understand the book was written in many ways because his letters are the foundation of the book. So what we went to was I would read a letter and then pose questions, email them to Maurice, have some time to think about them, and then we'd get on the phone and talk about them, and I would take notes. So we spent many hours on the phone, but that's, you know, there were other things that we did, but that's essentially was the process.
2: And I noticed, Maurice, within the book, which I love, you said, here, Mr. or Mrs. Reader, here's some learning objectives. It's the first time I've ever seen a non-academic book, but this could be considered academic because it has learning objectives. What are those learning objectives, and why did you provide these for the reader?
0: Katie, want to
1: You want me
0: answer
1: to
0: this
1: take
0: one?
1: that?
0: Yes.
1: So, I mean, I think you bring up a really good point, Darrell, that, you know, I found Live Places, and I am an academic in one of my hats. So it is an academic press per se. This book is not, you know, consistent with that. They did ask for learning objectives. And, you know, basically, I wrote out what I know Maurice's mission is, because it's very clear in the book to me. So, gain a nuanced understanding of the American prison system, gain insight into the role of resiliency in life experience. You know, because one of Maurice's points is that, you know, yeah, he came out good, like better, but part of it is because he's so resilient, and you shouldn't have to be that resilient to survive prison. Readers will understand the varying life perspectives based on life experiences, understand the impact of early education experiences. So, you know, we need to reform the whole education system in our country. And readers will come away with a humanized perspective on prison life, which I think, I think, which

0: is Maurice's point, like those are people in there. Some of them have done something really bad, but they're still people.
1: Right. And then, of course, we have the prisons that are for-profit prisons, which that's probably a whole nother topic that can be addressed in regards to the difference between the ones that are run by the government versus the ones that are independent, and what.
0: I'm
1: Please,
0: sorry.
1: no, go. Please go ahead.
0: I just wanted to say there's a lot of conversation about that, differentiating between for-profit and public. And while there's certainly a difference, not quite as much as people would like to think. It's our whole system. It's our country's. I won't get on my soapbox, but
1: Okay.
0: it's our country's system of imprisonment that is wrong, no matter who's running it.
1: And so when you think about the objectives that you've set out for the reader, is it your intent to immediately get the reader to focus on these topics that are probably new topics to them? And if that is the case, what do you hope that the reader will come away with that can hopefully evoke change?
0: You want to
1: Well,
0: answer that? Yeah.
2: oh man, there are many things. It's almost so many to it's even hard to, one would be this. I have to explain it more in kind of a story. True story is that education. Let's just go there. If you point out education, and I was in education in a classroom. In prison for 5 years, 5 whole years to obtain my GED, and never could because of the teaching techniques and the lockdowns, and to it was just the inadequacy of the whole situation and learning. You couldn't learn, you know what I mean? So you it's basically so it took me 5 years, over 5 years. So this is one of the things that the judge was baffled about when I was trying to get out. She was like, "Wow, you can write these types of letters. I have many courses and other things." And she said, "But you haven't gotten your GED in 20 years. Like, what are you doing?" She couldn't believe that that was a thing until we had to prove to her like that was a thing. She's the criminal, the judiciary system. It's so far away from the actual penal, the punitive part, so you wouldn't believe the gap into how they coexist. And I just couldn't learn in that environment. And to prove her point, to prove to her that I could, is I got out July 12th, 2001. I had my GED August, that August. Oh, July, what is it? Yes, it's that September. Took me 60 days.
0: 2021, not 2001.
2: 2021. Yes,
1: Yeah.
2: and so this is, I sent her my certificate and the whole nine, and thanking her the whole nine, sent her a nice little package. But, and I let her know, like, this is what I mean. Like, no, we, no, it's just inadequate. So that's just one portion of it. But what I want the reader to actually, to come away with is questions. That's really because I've spoken before, and I want to be a sort of a guinea pig for that situation, for the people, for the public. Because it's a whole lot going on that people just don't understand about not this prison, but our life before prison, going through prison, and after prison. You know what I mean? Like Katie was saying, the resilience part, it's like, I don't even think they un people understand what it takes to reserve, pres not reserve, but preserve these writings. It just.

0: it's just not that simple. You know what I mean? And to want to keep focused, you're challenged with every day and everything around you saying you are not. You can't be. You are not a part of. You know, and so you have to overcome all that each and every day. Everything, every day is a humiliating day, whether it's spiritual, mental, or physical. You know, and so you have to really tell yourself that, no, I am, and I will do, and I will overcome anything, you know. So, but that's not the typical case. That's not, it's a small percentage. The rest, you just go with the flow.
1: Mm-hmm.
0: You know, and that's just how prison is. But yeah, I want them to know that. I want them to take that book. I want them to dissect it, and I want them to ask as many questions, as many, whether they legal questions, whether they personal questions. I want them to dig into my mind every step of the way. And I have to explain something real quick again, Darrell, is this. I never meant to write a book. I was just actually, I used to just like writing. I write. And I thought to preserve these letters, the initially the letters itself was for my children. I was going to construct something that's similar to a diary, because I didn't want them to grow up thinking that or believing whatever the world told them about me. So I wanted to construct something for them to read, to hear my actual words and communicate with people to, so they can get their own, you know, perspective of who I am. That was initially how letters even came about, just even preserve them and do things of that nature. But a lot of the other things were just me. I was good at documenting everything. Everything that happened to me, I just document. I write it. I had journals. I write it. And then once you all lay it out, it was almost like a story. Literally. I never even knew that. That was a thing until I read one time. I heard, I think, the writer, Ralph Ellison.
1: Mm-hmm.
0: Yes. You know, that's how a lot of his work coming, but I didn't know that. He just used to just write. And then, well, you know it, just put it all together and here you go. You know what I mean? But that's what happened. It was a miracle, you know, and the way things were happening step by step to kind of have a chronological order to it. That all was just by accident or coincidence, you know? So, yeah. But, yeah, I want them to understand that, you know, one, we are human and we make mistakes, but you can overcome them, even the worst, you know? And if you're resilient enough, you know, like I said, now I have to live two lives. One is my own, and the second one would be for the victims of this crime, especially the one who's not here. So I have to live double strong, you know, just so, you know, we can get this right. Yeah, that person will have to live on through me, unfortunately. Yeah.
2: And so this book is now being published. Is there a planned tour to take this message around the country? Because this is a very compelling message, and there's something for everyone in this message.
3: Yeah, hit us up if anybody watches this video and they want Maurice and I to tag along and come talk. You can see how eloquent Maurice is in talking about this experience and how focused his mission is. I'm sure, Darrell, you could leave some contact information for us.
2: Right now, for folks who are listening and folks who are viewing, how can they get in touch with you?
3: So my email is katesinger4@gmail.com. That's Kate, not Katie. And so if you reach out to me, we'd be happy to set something up. Yes, our plant Maurice has a lot of people he's already been working with in this kind of interest group where he is. And so, yeah, we have a list of people. As soon as this book is in our hands, we

0: we want to go talk to people.
1: So we're down to the last couple of minutes of our time together. Maurice and Katie, what thoughts do you want to leave with the readers, the future readers of this book and the folks who hear this interview?
0: That's Maurice.
2: Oh, okay. Oh man, there's so much to say. I think I'll start with the word inclusion. It's more fitting. If you really believe in people, anyone believe in true inclusion, no, I think that's what I want you to connect with you with this book. I want you to understand that we all come from different places, have our own different, you know, stuff. But there's always a medium. And we all can include each other without oppression, without suppression, without, you know, prejudices, being prejudiced and the whole nine. I think, and you'll see that. This is what I'm trying to prove to people. Like, you know, we can all include each other, man, even in our worst ways. Yeah, I mean, we can all come out of it and can fight strong for each other. You know, it's a lot that I want to point out in due time about this book. You know what I mean? When we had the time. So, yeah, get with us and I'll show you how it all connects. We all connect. Katie.
0: There's nothing left to say. That's the perfect wrap up.
1: All right. Well, ladies and gentlemen, we are here with Mr. Maurice Tyree and Dr. Katie Singer to discuss their book, The Darkest Part of My Blackness, A Journey of Remorse, Reform, Reconciliation, Revolution, Evolution, as our guests today on the program. Thank you both for coming on the program.
0: Thank you so much.
2: Thank you for having us.
1: That wraps it up this week on Leadership with Darrell W. Gunter on WSOU 89.5 FM, Seton Hall University. We want you to have a great day, but remember, leadership begins with you.
3: Great morning, everyone, and welcome to yet another episode of Thank God for Monday. I'm Brother Greg Cellini, the Franciscan Brothers of Brooklyn, in the Office of Mission Ministry Interfaith Dialogue at St. Francis College, beautiful Brooklyn, New York. My great pleasure to be back again with you today. The purpose of our show, Thank God for Monday, is to inspire you, our audience, to take personal responsibility for your professional satisfaction. We want to provide you hope, healing, peace in these unprecedented, turbulent, uncertain times, motivate you to search deep inside yourself in the quest for fulfillment. Listeners, it's really up to you how to utilize information we provide today. Take full accountability for the decisions you make and our resulting outcomes. And one of the goals of our show, Thank God for Monday, is to introduce role models of people who take very bold steps in their work lives. This is a very special time in our workplace and world when reflection has never been more important. As such, we have with us today a most special guest. His name is Mike Grossman. Mike is a six-time Silicon Valley Chief Executive Officer who has spent nearly 30 years leading early-stage venture-funded technology companies. Over his career, he has raised capital from 12 venture firms, 3 public corporations, and dozens of angel investors, navigating everything from $400 million acquisitions. Yes, listeners, I just said $400 million acquisitions to fire sale endings. Now, before becoming a serial entrepreneur, Mike worked at McKinsey & Company, Johnson & Johnson, and Intuit. Now, there's a lot of greatness here. I've got some more for you. He's an accomplished writer. He's authored the book, Failure is an Option, Reflections of a Silicon Valley CEO. Great morning and welcome to

0: thank God for Monday, Mike.
1: Good morning. Thanks, Greg. It's great to be here.
0: Ah, the honor is all ours. Please share with us from what city, state you are speaking, please.
1: I'm in Palo Alto, California, not too far from Stanford University, about an hour south of San Francisco.
0: Oh, you just made this host and a listener very, very jealous. First of all, thanks for getting up so early. And second, when I was in Big Pharma, I did a little workout at the Syntex, the old Syntex Corporation in Palo Alto. I got to visit Stammer, one of the most beautiful places in God's green earth. Sadly,
1: it's a great place, but I will say that I have a grandmother who lived initially in Brooklyn. So I have a warm spot in my heart for Brooklyn.
0: Oh, there is no place in the world like beautiful Brooklyn. Yes, indeed. That's for sure. Mike, thanks for sharing that with us. Welcome home, I can say. And sadly, we've only got 30 minutes. We're going to jump right into the deep end of the pool. You wrote this great book, Failure is an Option. What inspired you to write your book, please?
1: I sold my last company and I took a break and wasn't sure really exactly how I wanted to spend my time. One of my former colleagues suggested that maybe I should write a book. I initially said no, but then another former colleague said that it was a good idea, and I kind of organically went with it. And then I started thinking, well, what exactly am I going to write? And it occurred to me that most business books, I think, fall into two main categories. The first is how-tos, like how to sell or how to market or how to raise money. And I didn't know how to write one of those. And then the second tends to be what I would describe as the hero's journey, where the story is somebody came up with an idea, and it seemed great, and then they hit some adversity, and they got through the adversity, and then everything was great. Well, that isn't what I experienced. and what I experienced is a much more roller coaster type existence, lots of ups, lots of downs,
0: Wow. Not
1: always in that order. And it occurred to me that there was an opportunity to write an authentic story about what it really feels like to run one of these crazy early stage companies that, you know, that we read so much about. And that's where the book came from. And what I've tried to do is tell stories that are true. They're autobiographical. They have a theme in every case, which tries to bring people into the kind of the mind of a CEO and what it's really like to ride this roller coaster. There's no other way to describe it.
0: Yeah, absolutely fabulous. That's for sure. Now, I have to tell you, when I first saw your publicist send information to me, touting a book, Failure is an Option, I said, what the heck's going on here? Spill the tea for us, please, Mike. Why do you view failure as an option?
1: A lot of things fail even when you do a great job. That's just the reality. And, you know, one of the things I learned when I was a kid was that if I worked really hard, that good things would inevitably happen. Like in school, for example, if I wanted to do well, I had to study hard. I kind of assumed when I became an entrepreneur that the same rule would apply. And I found that it really doesn't. You can work really hard. You have to work really hard or nothing good happens. That's for sure. But just because you work hard doesn't mean that the outcome will be good. Sometimes it isn't, or sometimes it isn't immediately. Sometimes things are going well and then things take a turn for the worse. It's a microcosm of life. And things go up, they go down. And you have to manage both of those. And so even in situations that have been very successful in the end, I've found there's always a lot of failure along the way. I've also been in situations where it looked like success was inevitable, and then something happened that was unforeseen that caused it to fail.
0: Oh.
1: And conversely, I've had experiences where I've been in a situation where it looked like failure was inevitable.

0: unbelievable. And then something happened, and in the end, success emerged. So this has been what my experience has been. And I think a lot of people in the Silicon Valley have had similar experiences, even though that's not what they talk about. They like to talk about all the great successes, but the reality is it's not so predictable.
1: Yeah, very, very interesting. I had someone tell me years ago that sometimes we can make great decisions. We make the best decisions that we can at the time with the information we have, what's in our gut, et cetera, but they just don't turn out the way we thought. And that's just sometimes how it is. But I do want to peel the onion with you on this. Why do sound ideas and strong efforts not always equal success? Can you peel the onion a little more for us?
0: Yeah. There's a couple of possibilities. One is a sound idea can be before its time. I mean, I had started a company which was very early in the emergence of the internet, which was a small business loan marketplace. So a small business could apply for a loan online, get evaluated in real time by a lot of different financial institutions, and if they qualified, get a loan.
1: Wow.
0: It was a compelling idea. It was the first of its kind, and it was too early. And when I say that, what I mean is that it was a moment in time where most people were still getting loans at banks. And if they came on the internet, it meant that they had been rejected by their local bank.
1: Oh, wow.
0: And so the business model didn't work. Now, 7 years later, somebody created something similar and it did work. So sometimes it's timing. Second is that macroeconomic things can intrude. I mean, I had one company that was on the verge of going public and then COVID happened.
1: Oh.
0: And then because COVID happened, we weren't able to go public. In another situation, I had a company that was growing very, very rapidly. And then all of a sudden, Congress passed an amendment to the Dodd-Frank Act that effectively legislated our business model out of existence.
1: Oh, so, I'm sorry.
0: No, I've had the opposite thing happen, too. I've had very lucky things happen at unexpected times. So it's not all bad. But the point in all that is that this is what the experience is like of trying to manage these entrepreneurial companies. And sometimes you can have a great idea, you can have a great team, you can do a great job, and it doesn't actually work out as well as you want.
1: Thank you very much for that. If we could take just a step back, because the term or phrase you've used, entrepreneurial company, could mean different things to different people. How do you view this? Is this something that is a startup from day one and has just a couple of people? Share with us a little bit more, please, Mike, what you mean.
0: Yeah. So I've started a couple of companies myself, one of which was a non-technology company, one of which was a technology company. And then I've run five other technology companies that I've recruited in. But in every case, the context is a company that initially has nothing. It's just other than a concept. And then a small team starts building out a product, and then money is raised, and it starts expanding. So early stage entrepreneurial, it can depend. In some cases, it's a raw startup. In some cases, it might be a 150-person company that doesn't have that much revenue, but it's still relatively early in its development. But it's the type of company that venture capital firms invest in with the hope of building a transformative, big, highly successful company.
1: Okay, great. That's very, very helpful, certainly. Now, what should one do if the business strategy is not successful or not getting off the ground as quickly as one would like? Is it panic time? What do you suggest there, Mike, please?
0: I don't suggest panicking, although it's very tempting to do so. The way I think about it is that the business model is not the business, meaning that just because you have a specific idea, it doesn't mean that that's exactly the idea that might enable the business to be successful. You have to be willing to make adjustments. You have to be willing to pivot. I'll give you a specific example.
1: Please, please.
0: One company that I was recruited into had a business model that had three different pieces. It was a financial technology company. One of the pieces was a new type of debit card that wasn't issued by the bank where you have your checking account. The second piece was a new payment network that would compete with Visa and MasterCard and Discover and American Express. And the third piece was a rewards platform that for people who had this type of debit card, they would get points and they'd be able to.
1: Okay.
0: So there were three pieces. It was a very exciting concept, and we worked really hard to make it happen. And then within about a year, we realized two of the three pieces are working and the third piece

0: isn't. And the third piece that wasn't was we couldn't figure out how to effectively compete against Visa and MasterCard and Discover and American Express. Wow. They were just titans, you know. And this was a big issue because the reason the founder of the company had come up with the idea is because he felt that Visa and MasterCard were competing inappropriately in a lot of ways. They were leveraging their market power in a way that wasn't fair. Mm. And so we were all very motivated to take them on. But the realization was we wouldn't win in that battle. So the decision was, we're going to partner with them instead of competing with them.
1: Really?
0: And we're going to focus on the other two pieces of the business. Wow. And that's what I mean by adjusting and pivoting. And the business ended up looking very different, but it made a significant amount of difference in the end.
1: Isn't that something? Thank you for sharing that great example. Now, how does one go about, Mike, identifying good workers? And why are good workers not the same as good people? Many times people will use those two terms interchangeably, good workers, good people. Share with us, please, how do you identify good workers? Why are they not the same?
0: They often are the same, but I'll come back to that nuance in a little bit. You know, identifying good workers, I think, starts with defining what good means, at least in this context.
1: Oh.
0: And the way I think about that is, I put it, I'm very values-driven. And I think it's important for companies to be values driven. But just saying that doesn't actually say all that much. You need to make it real. The first step in making it real is articulating a specific set of values that you're going to emphasize and focus on as a company. These are things like integrity without compromise, or analytical rigor, or relentless velocity, or collaboration is vital, and so on. So you articulate that, and then I think you hire people who fit that framework. And so it's not just the question is, do they work hard, are they smart, are they good at their job? It's also, do they actually align well with the values that you've said are important? And then after you hire them, I think it's important to enforce that in the way you do performance reviews. So that it's not just the question whether somebody, you know, did a good job substantively, but it's also, did they do a good job culturally? I think that's very important in terms of building companies that are potentially transformative and can grow. Now, having said that, being a good person is, I think a lot of that has to do with being kind to other people.
1: Sure.
0: The challenge in a business environment is that sometimes situations demand that you do things that are hard to do and can cause people pain. And you want to try to do that in as kind a way as possible. But nonetheless, the message can be very difficult. So an example would be, and I've experienced this multiple times, a company that starts to struggle and you're spending too much relative to the business and to the money that you have.
1: Sure.
0: And so you have to let people go. And that's incredibly painful. It's incredibly unpleasant.
1: Yes.
0: It's very disruptive for the people who are affected. Mm. And some people who are good people have a lot of difficulty doing that because they don't want to hurt other people. But if you don't do that, you end up hurting the business even more. And then in the end, you're not just laying off some people, you're laying off everybody.
1: Exactly.
0: So I think that's an example where sometimes being a good person is not necessarily exactly the same as being a good worker.
1: Wow.
0: And you have to sometimes be tough-minded and deal with these difficult circumstances. I think you try to do it as kindly, as ethically, as empathetically as you can.
1: Wow.
0: But it's still, you're not delivering easy, a very difficult message. Yeah.
1: Sure. It's very interesting because at St. Francis College, where I'm at, we just have named, if you will, or formated core Franciscan values. And now our challenge or our excitement is to instill these into the organization. I love what you said about identifying them, communicating them. But also, it's very interesting, you talked about hiring.
0: Yeah.
1: How does

0: Would you, do you think of yourself as analytically rigorous, and to what extent? And can you give specific examples of that?
1: Wow. And
0: you learn, you know, some people really answer that question well, and other people won't answer the question as well. And that's just one of many examples. And so at the end of the interview, and you evaluate it, you can say, well, this person was very nice, very smart, has a lot of directly relevant experience, but it seems like they actually don't analyze things all that thoroughly. They didn't give very good examples.
1: Wow.
0: Or they don't seem to move very fast. They're very thoughtful, but they don't seem to take action. Or they didn't give a good enough answer when it came to things like how well you collaborate with other people. So I think you can actually be very intentional about these issues. And my view is, you don't hire people if they don't actually fit with the values that you think are important. And I think that, as I mentioned before, when you evaluate their performance, ultimately, if they're not exemplifying the values, well, that has an impact on the performance review. And then the final thing I didn't mention that I think is really important is constantly surveying the group as to how well they think the organization is exemplifying the values or not.

0: And when it's not, when they say no, it's not sometimes the case, you tell everybody about it. You actually say, hey, you know, for example, integrity without compromise is one of our values. And there's a bunch of people in the company that think we're not doing that great on that, as an example. So, and we're trying to figure out why and what we're going to do about it, because actually that value means something to us. And so if people don't feel like we're living up to it, well, we need to understand why and then take action.
1: Great. So that surveying of people is really important. It sounds like, boy, these are all great tips I'm going to take back to the college project. So thank you very, very much. It seems you are a firm believer, Mike, great workers are essential for a company to succeed. Share a little bit more, please.
0: You know, it's interesting, Greg. I don't know if they're essential to make a company succeed. I just know that I wouldn't want to work in a company that isn't genuinely committed to its values, where you have people on the team who reflect those values. Ultimately, in a company, you're only as good as the people in the team. I mean, you can't, unless it's a one-person company, I mean, then it's all on you. You know, as companies grow, you have 100 people, 200 people, 500 people, you're as good as the group. I mean, it's a team effort. It's a team sport. And so if you don't have a strong team in one way or another, then you're not very likely to succeed. Even if you have a strong team, you might not succeed, but you have no chance if you don't have a great team.
1: Wow. Yeah. Outstanding. Our New York Knicks here on the right coast winning the NBA championship. It was said for the first time in 53 years, they really had the best team, if you will. And they showed it. That made
0: and interestingly, I think, I mean, I'm old enough to remember when they won the last championship.
1: Yes, me too.
0: They had a great team back then too.
1: Yes. I mean,
0: it was, you know, you share the ball basically, and you're committed to each other. It's not just committed. That's the biggest thing that I've seen in the companies I've run. One of the main things we've emphasized is worry about the group, not just yourself. That's the key.
1: That is so beautifully said, certainly. Now, sadly, we've only got about 9 minutes or so. We could talk all day, Mike. I've got important questions still to ask you, if that's okay. Sure. You seem to advocate for radical honesty when it comes to sharing finances with your employees. I find this very unusual. Talk to us all about this segment of the business, please.
0: I believe in being open, honest, and direct about all aspects of the business. You know, there are certain things that come up, you know, sensitive personnel issues that you can't talk publicly about.
1: Sure.
0: But generally speaking, most things you can talk about. And if you're building an entrepreneurial business and, you know, how much money you have left, how much money you're spending, what your revenue growth is, and so on, they're fundamental to the business's success. And everybody in the team is trying, in part, to make those numbers look good. I believe in telling people what's going on, even if the news is bad. And then I'm much more interested in solving problems. Like, I think it's important to face your problems and not sweep them under the rug. I've been in organizations where people have an instinct to spin things or to hide things. And I just don't believe in that. I think it's much better to say, listen, we're going to be real about this. These are the things that we're trying to achieve. These are the areas that need the most improvement. And this is what we're going to do to try to achieve it. But we're not going to hide anything. We're not going to omit anything. You mentioned before this idea of accountability.
1: I mean,
0: that is at the heart of it, it seems to me, is everybody in these companies needs to be accountable to themselves and to the rest of the group. And that starts with the CEO.
1: No doubt about that. That's great. I don't necessarily want to ask this next question, but I feel, Mike, I really need to. How does someone separate their personal identity from the outcomes of their ventures? And how have you accomplished this? It seems like you've done a great job of this.
0: I wasn't very good at it at the beginning. I will say that. I mean, because so often we define ourselves by whether things go well or poorly.
1: Sure.
0: But what I came to realize through the years was that I could do a great job, or at least think I did a great job, with a team that objectively did a great job, and the outcome would sometimes not be good. And what I came to realize was I didn't have control.

0: over the outcome. It's kind of the serenity prayer. Like, you have control over what you have control over.
1: Yeah.
0: But there's a lot of things you don't have control over. And once you accept that you actually don't have control over the outcome, you only have control over the effort you put in and the input, well, then why should your identity be defined by the outcome? It shouldn't be. You know, I can see where your identity could be defined by integrity of effort or integrity of, well, just general integrity, things like that. But just because a business gets a lucky break or an unlucky break, that's not you or me. That's just life. And so I've gotten much better at it through the years. And here's the irony of the whole thing, is that the better I have gotten at not thinking or worrying about the outcome and not having anxiety about it, the better the companies have done. And I don't think that's an accident. You get so distracted and so anxious about what might happen and what's going right, wrong, or what's going right, that you end up taking your eye off the ball. And you don't focus and you don't do as good of a job because you're not in the moment. You're not your best self.
1: Oh, how beautifully said. I wish we had had this conversation about 45 years ago, because especially my 29 years in big pharma, my identity was tied to how things were going. If things were going well at work, boy, I was great. If not, I was terrible. And as you say, it's about effort, but then many times those results are all of them. They're really out of our control, certainly. All we can
0: That's
1: do
0: what
1: is
0: I think.
1: The effort.
0: One of the key themes in the book is the importance of luck.
1: Wow.
0: And I think a lot of times when things go wrong, people attribute it, at least in Silicon Valley, I see this, people attribute things that go wrong to bad luck and things that go right to their own personal excellence. And I think the truth of the matter is there's bad luck and there's good luck.
1: Sure, absolutely.
0: And it goes both ways.
1: No question about that.
0: I mean, 45 years ago, I wasn't so good at this either. Let's be perfectly clear. But I've gotten better through the years.
1: Yeah.
0: And I've become much more philosophical about this issue and letting go of the outcome in a sense. And that's been, I think, both mentally healthy for me, but I also think it's yielded a better outcome.
1: Yeah, no doubt about it. Couldn't agree with you more. I want to come back to layoffs.
0: Yeah.
1: Because you mentioned you've been through this. I was through this several times, even in higher education, certainly seeing some of the challenges. How do you go about making that difficult decision to conduct them? What are some of the most common misconceptions about layoffs, please?
0: Oh, common misconceptions about layoffs.
1: Or even how do you go about making that difficult decision to conduct layoffs, first of all?
0: I mean, it's driven economically. So it's being, I think, ruthlessly honest with oneself about what the financial situation is.
1: Yeah.
0: And then realizing that you have to do something. I mean, honestly, most of the time in businesses when layoffs are needed, it's really an indictment of the management team and the CEO, because it means that you hired too many people in the first place. That's often what happens, is that you're overly optimistic about how things are going to go. And I suspect this is the case in higher education as well. There's certain assumptions about fundraising and the like, and it doesn't turn out that way. And all of a sudden, there's an economic crisis. And then there's no choice, there is a choice. I mean, you can try to avoid it, but ultimately you can't avoid it. Mm-hmm. And so I believe that this is a perfect example of the hard decisions that are necessary. I talk about it in the book, because sometimes you have to burn the village to save the village. And it's really unpleasant. I mean, I hate it. I've dealt with this in various forms so many times in a now 30-year CEO career. And it's never gotten better. I mean, I dislike it at a visceral level, but it is part of the job. And if you're going to run an organization and be responsible, you have to be willing to work within your financial constraints.
1: No question about that.
0: And then you have to handle it as well as possible. I mean, you care about the people who are affected. You try to be as empathetic as possible. You try to be as constructively helpful as possible in terms of what their next job might be. but you still have to do it, and it's very easy to avoid.
1: I've seen that,
0: and it never helps.
1: It's never a disaster, helps. No question. Yeah. But it's interesting because we have the phrase in the Franciscan world, we try to do this in a

0: Franciscan manner. The irony, from what I've seen, and there are studies that supposedly back this up, is that a vast majority of people who are downsized, who are laid off, a year later come back and say thank you, because it opens up opportunities they never would have approached or even considered had they not been laid off. So,
1: But it's tough stuff. I mean, at one point I had to let go of my father.
0: Oh, wow.
1: And he had co-founded a company, and the way things had evolved, you know, we just didn't have enough money for him. And I had to make that decision, realizing that if I kept him, it was really nepotism. He's a brilliant guy, but we just didn't have enough money for him.
0: Sure.
1: But you can imagine how personally painful it was.
0: Oh, wow.
1: It was terrible. And thankfully, he still likes me. But, but it was tough. It was tough.
0: Oh, wow. We're going to ask one more question and find out where we can guide by this great book. After your various roles, you've had so many great roles over the course of your wonderful career. How do you view success today, Mike?
1: I think success is in the eye of the beholder. I don't think society gets to define what success is. I think individuals need to define it. You know, sometimes success is trying something that might be scary. Sometimes success is survival. And I mean, I've been in situations where a company isn't making much traction, but we've stuck to it. And we've, you know, in the end, persevered through.

0: sometimes success is the way society defines it. It's, there's, you know, a lot of revenue, a lot of money, and so on. But I think it's really an individual thing, and I don't accept that society gets to tell me or anybody else what success, how success is defined. I think each person needs to determine that themselves, and yeah, that's my answer.
1: That's a critical nugget right there, Mike. Thank you so much. Most important question, where can our loyal listeners purchase Failure Is an Option? How can they follow you, please?
0: Thank you. Yeah, Failure Is an Option is available on Amazon and BNN.com and a lot of other booksellers. I have a website, which is failureisanoption.com, which is also another place people can go.
1: Terrific. 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Failureisanoption.com. The spelling of our great guest today, Mike, of course, M-I-K-E, Grossman, G-R-O-S-S-M-A-N. We've had a great Franciscan on the show today, all the way from California. He didn't have to write this book. He didn't have to come on our show today. He did. He shared his greatness. Now it's your turn. Get out there, buy a copy for yourself. Buy multiple copies. Give this book as gifts, especially young alums of college, high school graduates, new people to college, new people in the workplace. Some of them are seasoned people as well. Anybody can get something out of this book. Share the greatness like Mike Grossman has done. Mike, we can't thank you enough for coming on Thank God for Monday today. We've been enlightened and we've certainly been inspired. Continued success, joy, happiness, all this great work you're doing.
0: Thank you, Greg. Thank you so much for having me on.
1: The honor's been ours. Listeners, guess what? Once again, we're out of time. Greg saying our hope and prayer is that when you wake up on Monday morning, just like Mike does, you'll say, thank God for Monday. Until next week's episode, have a great week, everyone. Bye-bye.
2: The Taliban has been a prominent militant organization since its origin in the 1990s in Afghanistan, and over the past 20 years, there has been a lot of attention on the tumultuous relationship between the militant movement, the citizens of Afghanistan, and the states that have become involved in their domestic affairs. The Taliban have been at the center of increasing restrictions on women within the country, including enforcement of full-body coverings, bans from schools, and most recently, limits on women's speaking rights in public spaces. That brings us to how we got here and where we may be heading next. From Seton Hall University, welcome back to The Global Current for the first episode of the semester. I'm your host, Trisha Ballion. With me today are two fellow Seton Hall students. Covering the domestic situation today, our analyst is Addison Cook Gibbs. Hi, Addison.
3: Hello. Excited to be here.
2: We're excited to have you on. And focusing on the international aspect today is Isabella Lauer. Hi, Isabella.
4: Hello, Trisha. Good to be here.
2: Good to have y'all both. Okay, so just before we get too far into the politics at hand here, I really want to get into some background information. So as our domestic analyst, I'm going to turn to you first, Addie, and just give us an introduction on what is the Taliban?
3: Yeah, so the Taliban at its core is an Islamist military group that uprose in the early 1990s, because back in like the late 80s, end of the Cold War, the Soviet Union actually had a lot of military control in Afghanistan. There was a big war. The Soviets, the Afghans, they were fighting a lot, but there was no clear winner in sight for who was going to get this land, basically. So eventually, the Soviets, because Gorbachev, he came to power, he knew this economically probably wasn't the smartest thing he could be doing, pulled out of Afghanistan, which on surface sounds like, yay, good for Afghanistan, but actually it caused a lot of struggle within the country. I won't go into super, super detailed things because for the sake of time, but basically a civil war broke out in the country. And after the Soviet Union collapsed, Afghanistan lost a lot of financial support that the Soviet Union was giving them, and that ultimately led to the civil war and the uprising of the Taliban. The Taliban took control so easily just because the country was in such a bad state. I mean, there was casualties everywhere, buildings destroyed. It was all left over from this war they just had with the Soviets. And they come in, they take control, and in 1996, they come up and they take control of the capital and ultimately form their own government, their own Islamic militant government in Afghanistan.
2: So it's definitely a very much a cataclysm for a militant organization like that to be able to get power and keep power. And so what has been the Taliban's position on women and their freedoms in the past, kind of leading us up to this law?
3: Right. So in the early days of the Taliban, 1996 to 2001, obviously 2001 was a big year here in America too. Mm-hmm. That's when 9/11 happened. And that actually was a catalyst that

0: caused the U.S. to come in to Afghanistan and take them out of power. But before that, the Taliban was very prominent, and they instated these laws. And these laws were very, very restrictive to women. And it's very similar to what we're going to look at a little bit later, but for a base purpose, some of the laws, I mean, women were not allowed to go out of their houses or in the streets or anything without very, very modest clothing, head coverings, even in some cases face coverings. They didn't want their face shown, only their eyes. Only their eyes could be shown. They weren't allowed to go to school, go to work, even just leave their own house without a male chaperone. They were expected to keep their eyes on the ground in order to protect themselves from male temptations, if you will. And we'll get more into that later too, with the male temptations. And traditional head coverings were instated. It was a very, very harsh law and rule for women in this country.
1: And so where did the Taliban find justification for these policies and restrictions they put into place on women?
0: Right. So actually, there's a thing in Islamic culture and Islamic religion called Sharia law. So Sharia law basically is a legal system derived from the Quran, which is the holy book of Islam. Its teachings, philosophy, all of that outlined. And Sharia law is not really a set written amount of rules. It's kind of subjected to every culture and every family and every person. I mean, some families take it just as how they want to run their own lives. It's, do I want to wear a hijab? Do I not? Do I want to celebrate my culture very strongly, or do I want to be more chill about it? It's how you rule your life. Your family matters, your economic matters, anything can go into this. But the Taliban has taken Sharia law and kind of manipulated it and taken it and turned it into this like all-out controlling system for people of Afghanistan. And it's turned into their backing for the harsh rules that they have to follow there. They say women cannot go out in public, they cannot go to school because it's against their religion, basically. Everything that's centered around the Taliban's government is based in religion, which we as Americans are, you're going to touch on this later, I know, freedom of religion, but so that might sound crazy to us, but a lot of Middle Eastern countries follow this religion government, as you know, so for them to take this very sacred and very old law and rules and set and turn it against people of this country is very interesting to look at, you know?
2: Yeah, and I know this isn't 100% exactly what we're talking about right now, but there was a movie in 2017 called The Breadwinner. I watched it. It's very good. It's a very accurate portrayal of women and how they were treated in Afghanistan before this new law came out, which is kind of what we're touching on right now.
0: I mean, there was a period in time, about 20 or so years, where the Taliban technically wasn't in control of the government. I mean, they were just a strong force in Afghanistan. After 9/11, America came in and they kicked the Taliban out of the government. But due to religious fear, I mean, persecution, the control that the Taliban had over the people of Afghanistan, I mean, even if they weren't in the government, these rules were still in place. Not maybe on a legal level, but definitely on a societal level. Mm-hmm. I mean, it was written into their constitution, women can go to college, women can go to school, women can wear what they want, yet somehow, some way, those rules weren't followed because of the fear that the Taliban knew they could manipulate the people of Afghanistan with, especially in rural areas. So for 20 years, they weren't a ruling force, yet they took over the lives until, as we're going to touch on probably here soon, recently, it's took quite a flip.
1: Yeah, absolutely. It just goes to show how even if something isn't necessarily legally enforced, it can definitely become so in like a norm and societal pressure until it does come 1,000% into full legal force.
2: Yeah. And it's crazy how things can change at like a drop of a hat.
0: Oh, totally. Yeah,
1: absolutely. So thank you for that really good introduction on kind of how Afghanistan is looking and the history of the Taliban. I think it's going to make it easier for us to go forward and understand all of the context leading up to this. Speaking of, I'm going to stick with you, Addison, as our domestic analyst. Could you tell us more about the recent law put into effect and then what that means for Afghan women? Exactly what we're looking at?
0: Yes. So I know I just touched on how for 20 years they were there. Well, a lot of people probably know in 2021, America made a very controversial around the world decision to pull out completely of Afghanistan.
2: Yeah.
0: All protections, everything. They left the country, and very, very quickly, the Taliban swept right up, and they got back into the place of power they were 25 years ago. So they took back control of the

0: capital city, but initially they promised to keep women's rights instated. They said they were going to keep it how it was, but that quickly turned out to be pretty empty of a promise, and not even a month after the U.S. withdrawal, the Taliban started segregating universities. Mm-hmm. So women had to take classrooms with either elderly men or other women. They couldn't go out without their head coverings, or they couldn't attend school without dressing modestly their head coverings. For a while, we all hoped maybe that was it. Maybe they're going to be more lax this time. But unfortunately, early the next year, about March of 2022, all girls' schools were closed. Girls were no longer allowed to attend university. Girls were no longer allowed to go to school. I mean, and it's very sad because a lot of these girls were studying on their own. I mean, they were trying so hard. They weren't allowed, and yet they stayed at home and they studied so they could go to university, and all that work just for it all to go to waste because of their gender.
1: Which is something they can't control.
0: Oh, exactly. Yeah.
1: And if the Taliban wanted them to control it, it's not like they would accept that. Right?
0: Totally. I mean, they just kept going. In May of 2022, the government enacted a very strict dress code mandating that women must cover every inch of their body head to toe. And then in December of 2022, obviously women were banned from attending university, but they were also no longer allowed to work for non-government organizations, which was a big change because women, that's their right to go to school, their mm-hmm. right to dress how they want, their right to work. Slowly but surely, the Taliban is tearing apart what it means to be a woman, what it means to be a person, mm-hmm. honestly, in a society. So... And most recently, a law was instated that said that women were no longer to speak in public, mm-hmm. which is kind of a callback to when they were in power in 2001. But in my opinion, it's a little bit more strict now. I have a quote here. One thing about the Taliban is they're not very good about releasing transcripts of their laws. But I have a quote here from a conference in 2021 about the Taliban's ministry of promoting virtue and preservation of vice, which mm-hmm. I will get into in a second, that says, quote, "Women should refrain from speaking loudly in public as their voices should not be heard by strangers."
1: That's wild.
0: Yeah. Yeah. So, I mean, the law reaches as far to state, and I'm paraphrasing here, just because obviously, again, we don't have an exact transcript mm-hmm. of the exact law, but women are not allowed to let their voices be heard in any public setting. So that means even if they're in their own homes and they're singing or they're humming or they're talking to their children, they have mm-hmm. to be conscious of the level that their voice is because it cannot be carried outside of their own house.
2: Yeah.
0: Even if somebody is walking down the street and hears somebody's voice from inside a building, they could get punished for that.
2: That's heavy.
0: Heavy. Mm-hmm. Yeah.
2: Yeah. And so, I mean, you mentioned that if anyone were to be caught in this situation, they'd be punished. What exactly have we been seeing from the Taliban as far as enforcing these new laws?
0: Yeah. So, I mean, their reasoning behind this is to protect men's virtue, which under Islamic law, not to tempt men, basically, which is a very extreme version of what it means to be Islamic, I want to add. Mm-hmm. That is a rare interpretation of the Quran. Anyway, it's very unfair to women. It's a man's word against a woman's. Mm-hmm. A woman's word does not mean much in Afghanistan. If somebody says they heard a woman's voice, they could get punished just from that. I mean, if rules are broken, women's penalties can be very severe. They can be verbal threats, religious fear-mongering, which is very scary, especially mm-hmm. when your whole life is based around this religion. You know, they mm-hmm. scare them into thinking they're gonna turn into, I don't know, scary stuff.
2: Yeah.
0: Confiscation of property, which, again, women mm-hmm. don't have that much yeah. in Afghanistan. So confiscation of property is a pretty big punishment. And short detentions in public jails. And for crimes deemed more serious, in quotes, the Taliban has started introducing punishments such as flogging and stoning.
2: That's terrible.
0: Yeah.
1: That's insane. Yeah. That's like witch trials.
0: That's what I thought that's when I was doing this. I was like thinking, I was like, this is like stuff that we heard of in like the 1600s, 1700s, and it's happening today.
2: Mm-hmm. Really puts it in perspective.
0: It does.
2: Yeah. And so what further implications do you think could come from this law in the future? And what pushback have we seen? Have we seen like protests from Afghan women? Like what has been coming out about this?
0: Yeah. So I hate to use like a fallacy when describing it, but this is a very slippery slope. I mean, we've seen mm-hmm. it very quickly. The Taliban has been stripping rights away from women. Mm-hmm. And I hope it doesn't go any further, but I fear it might, you know? Mm-hmm. Obviously, I can't say what they're going to do, but their reasoning behind it, in

0: interests me because virtuous and preservative, that's mm-hmm. their two words they love to use. They want to keep the country virtuous and preservative. Mm-hmm. So what lengths are they going to go to keep it that way? They've been violent in the past, and I hope they don't get violent in the future. But I hope. And there are women protesting this, but obviously mm-hmm. in Afghanistan, it's a little bit harder
1: yeah.
0: considering the level of freedoms women have and the punishments that mm-hmm. I talked about earlier.

0: And also a lot of women in Afghanistan are afraid of the Taliban.
1: Yeah, I would be.
0: Yeah, mm-hmm. I mean, like I said, religious fear-mongering, yeah. punishment. Like, oh, yeah. a lot of them don't really want to speak out for fear that they're going to get in trouble. Mm-hmm. So... a lot of human rights organizations and equality organizations around the world are speaking out about this and fighting it, but, you know, internally, these women are kind of trapped, and yeah. and it's got to be hard day to day for them.
2: Especially. Absolutely. And it's just something that's very foreign, I guess, for us in the U.S. to mm-hmm. understand and kind of wrap our heads around, because we Definitely. Don't have a society that's so entrenched with a specific religion and the beliefs surrounding right. that system.
1: Right. Yeah.
2: And this is a good transition to talk over with you, Bella. Could you kind of bring in what has been the perspective of Americans toward this issue? I mean, specifically nowadays, but also American sentiments towards Afghanistan, the Taliban have definitely been a hot topic for a very long time. So could you speak on that?
1: Yeah, 1,000%. Just before we completely move on, I was reading a BBC article while preparing for this, and to touch on what Addison said about women leaving their homes, there was a quote that really caught me that I wrote mm-hmm. down, mm-hmm. and it's that they don't see women as human beings, just tools whose only place is inside the home.
2: Yeah, yes. Absolutely.
1: So I really feel that just puts into like a summary of kind 1,000%. Of what you said.
2: Absolutely.
0: No, I
2: thank
0: love
2: you
0: that.
2: For that.
0: That is Absolutely definitely, good. That's a good encasement yes. of what
2: Absolutely.
0: Happening.
1: So this topic for me was really interesting as a history major. So I'm studying history for my mm-hmm. degree. Mm-hmm. And so I wanted to start like a little pre 9/11, mm-hmm. right? Because that's when Afghanistan kind of came into the United States' point of view. So I wanted to start with the Soviet withdrawal
0: yeah. yes.
1: in 1989. Mm-hmm. So after the Soviet Union left Afghanistan, it fell into a civil war, yeah. mm-hmm. which the U.S. wasn't involved, but then that led into the Taliban takeover,
2: yes.
1: which started in, I believe, 1995 to 1996. Mm-hmm. So that's when Taliban took control of Afghanistan, imposing strict Islamic laws, and they gave sanctuary to, like, terrorists, including but not limited to Al-Qaeda. And most Americans weren't really focused on that. Mm-hmm. And I feel like that was a huge thing, because we are one of the huge powers when it comes to keeping terrorists in their place, right? Mm-hmm. And so it wasn't until after 9/11 that they really came into the U.S.'s point of view. So then, obviously, 9/11 happened. And then the U.S. invaded Afghanistan to overthrow the Taliban, because mm-hmm. we were like, you don't come at me. I'm going to come at you if you don't come at me. And they just happened to be sheltering Osama bin Laden, which, you know, and in the beginning, most Americans didn't really support the war, seeing as it was a response to terrorism. So during that early 2000s area for the U.S., it was more optimistic, hoping they could send troops over to help rebuild Afghanistan, right? It wasn't rah. But then war fatigue started to happen. We were starting to be there for like a decade at this point, and the U.S., they couldn't see an end to the war. Mm-hmm.

0: And so many people in the U.S. felt like this wasn't a war we could win, and support kind of declined. Then President Obama came into power in 2009, and he sent more troops over, but by 2014, the U.S. already had begun pulling them out, and Americans strongly questioned why the U.S. was still involved, because to the U.S., I saw a poll on, I believe it was .un.org, where it was like, more Americans supported pulling out in 2014 than supporting the war.
1: I mean, I knew this was a controversial thing, but I came like over half of the
0: America.
2: Yeah, that's really, that's really interesting.
0: And then 2021, the U.S. finally withdrew, and the Taliban returned. So that was in August of 2021 that President Biden called an end to the, quote, forever war. However, the chaotic evacuation of Afghanistan led to the Taliban's rapid return, which I don't know why, but it shocked many Americans.
2: Yeah.
0: But I feel like because we felt, as Americans, felt like we were in this forever war, that they kind of thought it would be okay if we left. And now we're seeing the consequences of our own actions, right?
2: Yeah.
1: It's a little shocking almost that everybody was so shocked, because this is almost a direct copy of what happened with the Soviets. I mean,
0: exactly.
1: It was a bad pullout, and immediately the Taliban jumped right in. It was a bad pullout for Americans, and immediately the Taliban jumped right in.
0: Yeah, because we pulled out so rapidly, like the Soviets.
1: Right.
2: Yeah. Definitely a case of history repeating itself in that sense.
0: 100%.
2: So I want to ask you, Bella, and jump in. How do concerns about religious extremism in the West compare to what's been happening in Afghanistan?

0: so Muslim American communities have dealt with challenges since post 9/11. Mm-hmm. And so when concerns about extremism is painted in the form of Islam in the West, many Muslim Americans have advocated for a more nuanced and kind of deeper understanding of Islam, emphasizing the religion's peaceful teachings rather than the more violent teachings mm-hmm. that the Taliban is promoting.
1: Yeah, that's definitely been an issue as far as like how Islamophobia has kind of progressed since 9/11, because a lot of what people focus on like the jihadist ideas within the Quran, but they don't really understand that that's not necessarily the entirety of the Quran, and that the implications and interpretations can really, really range.
0: Definitely, 100%. Yeah, that actually was one of the main concerns for Americans, was that religious extremism, which is quite odd because we constantly use religious extremism, but not in the way that the Taliban uses it. We don't use it to that extent, if that makes sense. The West often focuses on isolated, radicalized individuals, while Afghanistan's issues under the Taliban are systematic, affecting the entire population rather than picking out one by one. So under the Taliban rule, it's a little bit more rigid.
1: And so aside from Muslim communities in America, as we've been talking about, have others spoken up about this new law, about Islamic interpretations around the world? What's that been looking like?
0: So I'm going to focus mostly on the European Union. Mm-hmm. So the EU kind of reestablished its physical presence in Kabul to aid humanitarian efforts, which it was one of Afghanistan's largest donors. However, while many are supporting the humanitarian aid, they have strongly condemned the Taliban's treatment of women. Especially the UN Resolution 2593, which includes stipulations regarding terrorism applicable under the Taliban rule, adding pressure to their regime. And then there's places like Brazil, France, and China, where Brazil has sent over 8,000 humanitarian visas since 2021, focusing on vulnerable groups, specifically women and girls fleeing Afghanistan. And same with France and China. France highlighted the ongoing deterioration of women's rights in Afghanistan, especially the Taliban's systematic deprivation of basic human rights.
1: What have been the attitudes of the surrounding countries within like Central Asia? Has there been any significant response from Pakistan or Iran, who are our close neighbors?
0: Yeah. Pakistan historically has provided support, especially during their rise in the 1990s. Mm-hmm. And after the U.S. withdrawal, Pakistan was a little bit more cautious with its response, acknowledging the Taliban as a government, while also urging them to form a more inclusive government and respect human rights. But they didn't really put an exact emphasis on women's rights. Mm-hmm. Whereas Iran has kind of a pragmatic stance on the Taliban. They're a little bit more cautious.
1: Gotcha.
0: So while the two countries were adversaries in 1990 due to the Taliban's treatment of Afghanistan Shia minority, the Iranian's government, guided by its own strict interpretation of Islamic rule, so I'm not saying they're 100% A-OK, has called on the Taliban to respect human rights and as well as Islamic principles.
1: Mm-hmm. And so as much as I'd love to keep y'all on forever talking about this topic, unfortunately we are running out of time. So in the interest of time, I'm going to ask one final thought question. Both of y'all feel free to respond and kind of give your input on this. Mm-hmm. So obviously we've been talking a lot about kind of the rise of Taliban and the laws that have come out of that. How has life for Afghan women changed since the Taliban took power? As you know, what are their lives were like before in Afghanistan? Has this always been an issue of, you know, strict Islamic interpretation? Is it Taliban specific? Just tell me a little bit about
2: that. Definitely. So, I mean, obviously in the 1970s or so, the Taliban rose in the 90s. So before that, there was some religious extremism, I would say.
0: Yeah, 1,000%.
2: But if we look back to like the 1970s, there's pictures out there. I encourage you all to go look up what it was like Afghanistan circa 1970s. I mean, women were in the streets wearing beautiful clothes.
0: Yeah.
2: Their hair was out. There was no enforcement of mandated coverings. I mean, it's an Islamic nation, so there's hijabs, which, you know,
0: great. Obviously, some people had the choice to do that.
2: Yes, and that's what's beautiful about it, is there was that choice. You can see it, beautiful women, and it was a great, it seemed like a good place to be. Until, of course, after Taliban took over.
0: In 89.
2: Yeah. And quickly that was taken away from them.
0: Yeah. I feel like it's very similar to what happened during the Iranian Revolution. I read Persepolis a while ago, and I felt like, especially what you just touched on, the difference in dress and such, I would encourage everyone who is listening to this to

0: read Persepolis because it's a phenomenal graphic novel. Mm-hmm. So if you don't like to read graphic novels, it's the way to go.
1: It's got pictures.
0: Yeah, yeah. But I feel like another thing that I highlighted from the article that I had read was that Islam is not strictly a patriarchal rule. However, the Taliban is using it to make it patriarchal. Mm-hmm. Whereas Islamic teachings kind of, in many parts of the world, emphasize women's rights to education, work, participation in society. I mean, the Prophet Muhammad's own wife was a businesswoman. So that shows that historically, they value women's contributions outside of the home.
1: Mm-hmm. 1,000%, yeah.
0: Yeah.
2: All right. Well, thank y'all both so much. This has been a fantastic discussion. Isabella Addison, thank you for joining us.
1: Thank you. So much. I had
0: glad
1: fun.
0: To be here.
1: Yes. Right. Awesome. Thank you.
2: Joining me now to round out some other headlines this week is our news briefer, Ava Lynch. Hi, Ava.
3: Hey, Trish.
2: So what headlines do you have for us this week?
3: So the U.S. is considering allowing Ukraine to use long-range missiles against Russia. The U.S. is providing military aid to Egypt despite continued human rights controversy. The United Arab Emirates is accused of prolonging the war in Sudan. And top Wall Street financial institutions are beginning to limit entry-level bankers' hours.
2: All right, lots of interesting stories to cover today. Can you tell me more about the U.S. and Ukraine?
3: Sure. So, U.S. Secretary of State Anthony Blinken indicated that the U.S. may allow Ukraine to use long-range missiles following the addition of Iranian ballistic missiles to Russia's arsenal. The U.S. has multiple concerns, including their limited amount of weaponry, along with Russia's foreign minister warning that more escalation of the conflict would be dangerous.
2: Well, that's definitely a very significant update in the Russo-Ukrainian war. And the controversy in Egypt?
3: The U.S. is giving Egypt its full $1.3 billion military aid package for the year, foregoing consideration of human rights conditions due to Cairo's role in the Gaza ceasefire discussions. $320 million of the full package was originally subject to reducing political prisoners and abusive practices. The longtime U.S. ally will receive this money to strategically maintain their involvement in regional peace efforts.
2: A very interesting action taken indeed. And can you tell me more about the accusation against the UAE?
3: So the Sudanese government has accused the UAE of supplying weapons to rival forces, aggravating the 17-month conflict. The UAE denied the allegations, blaming Sudan's military for hindering peace efforts. The UN Security Council extended an arms embargo in Darfur, while human rights advocates called for broader sanctions and an independent force to protect civilians.
2: I'm sure we'll all be watching to see how that develops. And our last story?
3: Bank of America and JP Morgan Chase are updating their policies for junior bankers following the revelations of excessive work hours. These measures come in response to recent scrutiny of multiple bankers alleging 100-hour weeks and the death of a young banker due to overwork. JP Morgan Chase will limit weekly hours to 80, while Bank of America will implement a new time tracking system to improve oversight and adherence to work limits.
2: All right, well, thank you so much for coming on, Ava. That is all the time we have for today. Be sure to follow The Global Current on Instagram and LinkedIn for updates on upcoming shows. This show would not have been possible without our dedicated crew, and I want to specifically welcome the new members of our production team, executive producer Juliana Mori, associate producers Amelia Vincichinsky and Nev Walker, technical producers Ashley Sklodany and Megan Pitt, and of course your host, Trisha Ballion. The Global Current is brought to you by Seton Hall University. 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Until next time, thanks y'all.

Our guest today on Personally Speaking is the wonderful actor Maxwell Caulfield. You'll know him from film and television and the stage. But interestingly enough, he's now playing a one-man show about the life of Pontius Pilate, the man responsible for the

0: Hello and welcome to Personally Speaking. I'm your host, Monsignor Jim Lasanti, and British and American actor Maxwell Caulfield joins me now. Maxwell has made many films. His debut was in Grease 2 in 1982 on ABC television. The role he's best known for is Miles in the Dynasty spinoff The Colbys. He has a number of film and television credits as well as extensive stage work, including Chicago and The Elephant Man, the Tony-winning production on which he met his wife, actress Juliette Mills. Maxwell is currently starring in the one-man play Pilot, The Lost Gospel, this summer at the Edinburgh Fringe in Scotland. He's been married to his wife, Juliette Mills, since 1980, and he's here with us today to talk about his life, his career, his marriage, and playing Pontius Pilate. Joining me now, I'm so pleased to welcome back to Personally Speaking our dear friend, the actor Maxwell Caulfield. First of all, Maxwell, thanks for coming on the program.
1: Well, I'm delighted to be reunited with you.
0: Good James. To be reunited after many years of friendship. Let me ask you, before you got this script, what did you know of or think of Pontius Pilate?
1: I assumed he was the despicable fellow who put the Son of Man up on the cross. I mean, he was. I didn't know about the inner conflict he had and the pressure that he was under. I didn't know. I'll be honest with you. I think he's one of the more ambiguous characters in human history, and has kind of remained slightly on the margins of this. Of our modern evolution and obviously the rise of Christianity. I'm a little confused. I've got to tell you, Monsignor, I was baptized Catholic.
0: Yes. But
1: my mother saw fit when I was like 12 or 13 to have me inducted into the Church of England. Right. So I took, I know. It's amazing how much you're exposed to as a kid in school. My school was called St. Paul's School in London. And so obviously there wasn't a great deal of emphasis on religion, but certainly we said prayers every day.
0: Right.
1: And our choir, I was not a member of it, but our choir sang at St. Paul's Cathedral on an annual basis. And a lot of the ritual and the ceremony involved in regular church attendance is not fully explained to you as a kid. Well, what certain

0: Obviously, the sermon is given, and then maybe the preacher elaborates on what is contained in this passage from one of the Gospels, for example. And, you know, as a little spotty adolescent, you know, thinking about how soon you're getting out of here, can you get in a quick soccer match in the schoolyard before the first class of the day? And it's only people like yourselves who decide it's their vocation, it's their calling, and that they are going to, you know, commit their lives to spreading the faith. And frankly, trying to help people stay on a straight course. As it relates to Pilate, of course, mm-hmm. The play has been retitled "Pilate: The Lost Gospel." I just felt it was easier to say. It was less of a mouthful,
1: right?
0: And so the play now, and we've got a marvelous poster. Though I say it myself, I didn't take the photograph or even suggest how it be taken, but of a great photographer friend of mine, Greg Gorman, saw a one night fundraising performance I gave for a theater. In Los Angeles, and he said, "I want to shoot your poster." And he shot a lot of big, what they call one sheets, movie campaigns. So he's given me a, you know, terrific look. And then a great friend of his also donated his services and gave us a great graphic design. So the poster's got a real kind of punch to it. And my initial reaction on seeing it was, now I got to live up to this, you know. It's basically, Jim, it's a 75-minute monologue.
1: Yes.
0: And we go on a journey with Pilate. He's been summoned back to Rome because of his brutal crackdown on the Samaritans. Mm. And so he's having to account for himself. And in doing so, of course, the big elephant in the room is what transpired 3 years earlier. If 33 AD is indeed the year that Jesus was crucified. And so that obviously becomes the real meat, for lack of a better term, of the piece. But the first...
1: Okay, let me just interrupt for saying this fellow, Michael.
0: I do a monologue nowadays. So
1: well, if you can do 75 minutes, this is nothing. Let me tell you two things. One is, who is Michael Putner, the author? Did you know of him beforehand? Has he done other things? And how in God's name does Maxwell Caulfield or anybody remember 75 minutes worth of dialogue when he's the only person on stage?
0: Michael Punter is a wonderful playwright who had his show called Darker Shores, which is a gothic thriller. We did a mini tour about 3 years ago of southern England. Juliet and I were in it together with another excellent actor called Juliet, being the other great actor in the company. Juliet and Michael prayed, and it was... like I say, a gothic thriller. And my character started the play with about a 15-minute monologue. So it was hairy to open, you know, the curtain goes up and off you go, and don't drop the ball, whatever you do. Michael saw that I could handle quite a bit of dialogue. He, at the end of the run, we played some beautiful venues down there, the Theatre Royal Windsor and on and on. And he said, you know, I've got this play that's been sitting in a drawer for a while. And I think you can handle it. And I hope you're intrigued by it. And I initially, you know, I saw it, Pontius Pilate. I said, that doesn't sound very commercial. And so it also sat around and sat next to my bedside for a few weeks, I got to tell you. But when I did finally dive into it, I saw that it was a challenge, and it was a fascinating case study of a man who is, frankly, he hasn't come to this Senate hearing to perform some self-exorcism, mm-hmm. but actually he's come to defend himself and his actions, not so much in relation to Jesus, but in terms of just governing the province of Judea. Mm-hmm.

0: And really, in a very administrative kind of way. But he has been a former soldier, and so he has been exposed to a lot of, you know, grim warfare, and frankly, Roman brutality. Yeah, and so he's quite scarred, and both emotionally and probably physically too. And during the course of this pre-trial hearing, the audience is treated like almost like secretaries who are writing an account that will be presented to the emperor Tiberius. And there goes Juliet, and she's the other half of this operation. I don't know why I didn't get her to come in and look in on you. She did make me a cup of tea before she left. She's so sweet. She's doing everything on this show, Jim. She is prop mistress, wardrobe mistress. She gives me my Caesar-esque hairstyle in the morning. It's with us, such humility from such a standout actress.
1: Yes, and she is.
0: And she really is, as you know, a living doll. And it was her idea to come and play the fabled Edinburgh Fringe Festival, which I've got to tell you is crazy scene. There are 3,500 productions going on, either stand-up comics, puppeteers, full-blown musicals, over the course of about 300 venues.
1: Okay.
0: In the month of August.
1: And Max, am I correct in saying that you performed this at 10:45 in the morning? Tell me why.
0: Well, the programmer felt that we would appeal to an older audience. It's not that old timers need to turn in early, but the incredible thing about this fringe audience up here in this beautiful city of Edinburgh is that they're hungry for art and stimulation. And we're actually almost like counter programming here because there is such an abundance of comedy. So many people looking to plant their, you know, flag in the bog and get acknowledged. I mean, the directory for this festival is as thick as a phone book. It reminds me of like the Academy Players Guide or Spotlight here in the UK. Right. Just like, you just go, how the heck is anyone going to know about you? But word of mouth is good, and we're starting to get some actually pretty respectable notices, especially for Michael, which I'm thrilled about. And they're really responding to the text. He'll be the first to acknowledge there's been some artistic license taken.
1: Mm-hmm.
0: And in terms of the story, he's filled in some blanks. He's taken some of the well-known episodes, like Pilate arriving in Caesarea and putting up, you know, the emperor's standards all over town, which caused the riot. Building of the aqueduct in Jerusalem that again set the Sanhedrin on fire. You know, this was almost like an insult to former kings, but he's found a brilliant way to bring Pilate and Caesar together, not just on the eve of the trial, but prior to the trial. Now, whether this actually occurred, this encounter or not, is not really the point. It's that it's a little dramatic license, as I say, but it creates a dynamic. So that when Pilate is sitting in judgment of Jesus, under enormous pressure from the high council of priests, because they've moved this from a religious situation into a political one, which means that ultimately Pilate has the last say in the matter.
1: Max, so let me interrupt for just a half second. I presume you also address someplace in the story of Pontius Pilate the fact that he had his Claudia, his wife, and her.

0: influence on him in terms of arguing for the innocence of Jesus. But he had his Claudia, you have your Juliet. I'm intrigued by the fact that I'm 45 years a priest, 1981, and that you guys have me beat by 1 year because you married in 1980. But for all those times when I have to counsel couples that are engaged and looking forward to hopefully a good marriage, I turn to the two of you, as I would Pontius Pilate and Claudia, and I say, what's the secret of the successful marriage? Why is it that this relationship prospers in 2026 as it did in 1980? What is the dynamic in the relationship between you and beautiful Juliet?
1: Well, devotion. Hmm. I really do believe, frankly, Jim, it does start obviously with fidelity, and I'm very blessed in that she's very passionate. Her nature is that she's fearless. It was her taking the big plunge, you know, hooking up with me at the outset. You know, she was the well-known actress with the acclaimed. I performed with the Royal Shakespeare Company. Mm-hmm. She'd come to Hollywood, and America had fallen in love with her in Nanny and the Professor. Billy Wilder then cast her in a movie opposite Jack Lemmon called Avanti.
0: Yes,
1: which obviously was filmed and set in Italy, and so. And I was, you know, an ambitious young upstart actor off Broadway who lucked into this production opposite her in The Elephant Man. And it was a real Beauty and the Beast story, as you know. Her character is a Victorian actress, a sort of composite figure. And I was playing John Merrick, the horribly disfigured title character. Mm. And She definitely, like any good partner, they bring out the best in you. They also see the worst side of you. They have no choice. But they also, like this play absolutely exemplifies what she does for me. This was her idea to come and do this. She believed in this project. She believed I could do it. And let me tell you, it took a long time to learn this dialogue. But she's heard it, you'd think, ad nauseam. In fact, this morning, I almost went up and she happened to be watching it. And I was waiting for her to give me my prompt. But I could sense her saying, just dig yourself out of the hole, get back on the wire, even though I was hanging on it. Like, whoop! And off I went again. So as I say, and also, frankly, I think it really helps to have a good sense of humor.
0: Mm-hmm.
1: A marvelous sense of humor. She's really helped bring out mine over the years, and she's an awful good cook. So
0: That's a lot of stuff there, Max. So Maxwell Crawford's our guest. Maxwell, you know, I saw you off Broadway a few years ago in Hangman. It mentions, of course, the role of the hangman in England when they had the death penalty. That's a background for my question, which is Pilate has to deal with the fact that he believes

0: A play about a man who had to live the rest of his life with the guilt of having put an innocent man to death. For those of our listeners and watchers around the world, 12% of those who are executed in America turn out to be innocent later on. So we obviously make mistakes. And the biggest mistake, of course, the church would say, in having death penalty at all. Maxwell, I know it's a fraught issue, but what is your thinking after studying Pontius Pilate and his decision to put a man to death?
1: Well, stewing in a state penitentiary for the rest of your life, sometimes in a 10 by 10 foot room, with maybe a spy hole for light, no time in the exercise yard if you're under real serious isolation and lockdown. I mean, frankly, I'd rather get face the firing squad. But as far as an eye for an eye or trying to help rehabilitate people who've obviously made a terrible, terrible error of judgment, or indeed, you know, got railroaded erroneously into a situation where they're being blamed, fully deemed guilty of being the perpetrator in some heinous crime. I don't know. The jury's out for me on that. I'll be honest, Jim. I know people. It seems I'm often surprised, though, how often families of victims ultimately they just want the guilty party, the villain, just apologize and show remorse.
2: Right.
1: And even if he is going to stew in jail for the next 25 to life, that he acknowledge what the heck went down.
0: Now, let's go to another honesty question here. Hanging in my office for a long time is a picture of Maxwell Caulfield and Jim Lasanti some years ago.
1: And look
0: at that. There we are. And one of many times we came together for interviews and conversations. Maxwell, I'm now this much older priest, and I can handle it because not much of it is expected of us in terms of the looks department. But when you're an actor, you're an actor in a youth culture which lionizes youth and sometimes discourages us from getting old. You've moved from this matinee idol to this character actor. Tell me about that transition, and tell me whether or not it's something you enjoy.
1: I'm definitely enjoying not having to think so much about the hair. I mean, I don't have as much. So let's start right there. I think there's often there are richer characters that are that have frankly less work to do. It's young people that often are carrying the thrust of a story, and quite right too. They got the energy, it's credible. They can be jumping off a moving train or whatever, or sweeping some, you know, baby doll off her feet, damsel in distress or whatever. And so I enjoy and also enjoy the frankly the variety of roles that come. I mean, two of the best guest shots I've had recently, and I believe you me, one of the reasons I'm doing this is because I really got tired of not working and just self-taping endlessly into outer space. That's the way they cast things now. And very few actors get offered anything anymore.
0: Right.
1: And, please help me get back to my train of thought.
0: We're talking about the process of being a character actor and the opportunities it presents. Okay.
1: Now, I was about to toot my own horn. I was in Landman in a great scene with John Hamm. I was playing the governor of Texas. All things. The last role I thought I would get from a self-tape. And that's all it is. And the other role, like, was about Pam and Tommy. Tommy Lee and Pamela Anderson, and I got to play Bob Guccione, the pornographer.
0: Right.
1: this is the fun thing about becoming a character actor, as opposed to having to, you know, have the six pack and I don't know, but there is making that transition is tricky if you haven't had. Unless you go to the theater is the most forgiving arena. in terms of

0: You haven't had, unless you go to the theater is the most forgiving arena in terms of letting you work out of in good roles after you've peaked in your youth, in your 30s, and it can be very tricky. The 40s and the 50s can be very hard in Hollywood, and talk to the women about it.
1: Right.
0: Yeah, it's brutal for the girls. And if you haven't had a lot of success in that time, the work doesn't just come to you. It doesn't just... And listen, our whole industry's in flux right now. As well, you know, you're very, very conversant on the subject of show business. I mean, actors love hanging out with you, Jim, and because you get us, you a tremendous support. You come and see everything we're in, and you only have wonderful things to say.
1: I want to highlight a prophetic film of yours. Obviously, we're talking about your role as pilot now, but. One of the films that you made and starred in that it seems to me is even more relevant today was something called The Boys Next Door with you and Charlie Sheen. I mention that because I said recently in church that I'm frightened by the fact that every day I open up the newspapers and watch online the news that comes down, and there's the shootings every day, the abundance of guns availability in America is frightening, and that there are many disturbed people out there. You play one in The Boys Next Door. I wonder, when you made that film years ago, did you have any idea that it would be even in some ways more relevant today because of the incredible preponderance of guns everywhere and the frightening reality of mental illness that's so much a part of our culture?
0: In young people, right?
1: Yeah,
0: we were playing sort of these recent high school graduates on this sort of killing spree in Los Angeles.
1: Yeah.
0: And it was kind of a wild movie to make. We shot most of it late at night, and so as soon as you do that, you go into a different sort of twilight zone, right? Shooting a film at 3 a.m. is different than 3 p.m. And so it just somehow you're more in touch with your subconscious or whatever it is. And we were both, Charlie and I, were brilliantly directed by a lady called Penelope Spheris. She really turned us loose. Mm. And great bouncing off Charlie. He's frankly got, as we know, he's practically got horns and a tail in real life. So it wasn't too hard.
1: There's an absence of hope in our world, in our culture. And I'm just wondering, Maxwell Caulfield, after a long and illustrious career, wonderful marriage, great family guy, how do you, when the news is so dismal sometimes, keep your personal hope alive?
0: That is a really good question. You have to have something to live for, right? As you say, can't despair. If you throw in the towel, it's all over.
1: Right.
0: Man has a very self-destructive side to him. That's undeniable. And so that side of us is something that we really, really need to quell, if not eradicate. And the other thing is that because I just take tremendous solace from nature. But even nature, I'm like a bird photographer, for example, and you know, and you read about you about birds, you understand how, you know, the avian world is not a party either. I mean, it's rough, but the beauty of nature and the responsibility we have to preserve this planet, because it is such a unique environment. We just had that amazing solar eclipse.
1: Yes.
0: So we had an amazing celestial occurrence, and I just think that it behooves us, and we are obligated to keep this world going for the next generation, and not let the robots take over, and not let the authorities take over, and just as you, that's the last note of the play is very profound. I'm really hoping, Jim, that I can bring it into your backyard there in beautiful New York, and give it a go there. And I've always been very lucky in terms of where I've been received in New York. So
1: well, Maxwell, my Church of Our Lady of Lourdes, which seats 850

0: 50 people is always your stage whenever you need it. We love to have Pilot the Lost Gospel perform there. I want to thank Maxwell Korff for being with us again. A great man, a wonderful actor, a terrific family guy, a wonderful and devoted husband, just a good friend for many, many years. And I just love every time we talk, the opportunity to converse with you, because you are an amazing guy more than you know. Thank you for being with us and personally speaking, my friend. And I'll see you, I hope, both on stage and off again. Thank you.
1: We got a date, sir.
0: Thanks for being with us and personally speaking. You may have listened to it on the Catholic Channel, Sirius XM. You can also watch our program on YouTube, searching on Personally Speaking with Monsignor Jim Lasanti. I've been privileged to serve as host and executive producer, Personally Speaking. Thanks so much for joining us. We'll be with you again next time on Personally Speaking.

0: In the name of the Father, and of the Son, and of the Holy Spirit.
1: Amen.
0: The Lord be with you.
1: And with your spirit.
0: Brothers and sisters, let us first acknowledge our sins, so to prepare ourselves to celebrate the sacred mysteries.

0: A reading from the book of Sirach. Wrath and anger are hateful things, yet the sinner hugs them tight. The vengeful will suffer the Lord's vengeance, for he remembers their sins in detail. Forgive your neighbor's injustice. Then, when you pray, your own sins will be forgiven. Could anyone nourish anger against another and expect healing from the Lord? Could anyone refuse mercy to another like himself? Can he seek pardon for his own sins? If one who is but flesh cherishes wrath, who will forgive his sins? Remember your last days. Set enmity aside. Remember death and decay, and cease from sin. Think of the commandments. Hate not your neighbor. Remember the Most High's covenant, and overlook faults. The word of the Lord.
1: Thanks be to God.

0: A reading from the letter of St. Paul to the Romans. Brothers and sisters, none of us lives for oneself, and no one dies for oneself. For if we live, we live for the Lord, and if we die, we die for the Lord. So then, whether we live or die, we are the Lord's. For this is why Christ died and came to life, that he might be Lord of both the dead and the living. The word of the Lord.
1: Thanks be to God.

0: The Lord be with you.
1: And with your spirit.
0: A reading from the Holy Gospel according to Matthew. Peter approached Jesus and asked him, "Lord, if my brother sins against me, how often must I forgive? As many as seven times?" Jesus answered, "I say to you, not seven times, but 77 times. That is why the kingdom of heaven may be likened to a king who decided to settle accounts with his servants. When he began the accounting, a debtor was brought before him who owed him a huge amount.

0: Since he had no way of paying it back, his master ordered him to be sold, along with his wife, his children, and all his property, in payment of the debt. At that, the servant fell down, did him homage, and said, "Be patient with me, and I will pay you back in full." Moved with compassion, the master of that servant let him go and forgave him the loan. When that servant had left, he found one of his fellow servants who owed him a much smaller amount. He seized him and started to choke him, demanding, "Pay back what you owe." Falling to his knees, his fellow servant begged him, "Be patient with me, and I will pay you back." But he refused. Instead, he had the fellow servant put in prison until he paid back the debt. Now when his fellow servants saw what had happened, they were deeply disturbed and went to their master and reported the whole affair. His master summoned him and said to him, "You wicked servant, I forgave you your entire debt because you begged me to. Should you not have had pity on your fellow servant as I had pity on you?" Then in anger, his master handed him over to the torturers until he should pay back the whole debt. So will my heavenly Father do to you, unless each of you forgives your brother from your heart. The Gospel of the Lord.
1: Praise to you, Lord Jesus Christ.
0: A 6-year-old boy was praying with his dad before going to bed. And as they were praying Our Father to conclude that night prayer with the dead, he paused and said, "Oh, I don't want to forgive Michael. He punched me in my arm today as we were playing soccer." So the dad said, "Come on, he's your older brother. And doesn't Jesus tell us to forgive our enemies?" He says, "That's a problem. He's not my enemy." I think it gets really hard to forgive, especially that the person who we are trying to forgive is our family members, right? The first reading today is about forgiveness and how our forgiveness to our neighbors will give us the right to seek mercy from the Lord. And the gospel also teaches us about the importance of forgiving the debt of others. When we are to seek forgiveness of our debt to our King, who is our God. And these two readings talk about how, as much as we want to be forgiven, we should forgive, recognizing that those around us too have the right to seek forgiveness. Give and take, right? At times we forgive, and at times we are forgiven, and that's the truth of our lives that no one can deny, or at least that's the way it should go. Forgiveness is very tough. It involves courage. The courage to directly face the wound that we have received through the wrongdoing of others to us. And the courage to leave the past to be left at past while looking at the path laid ahead of us. It's really hard because it involves love, right? Loving the person who had done us wrong, just like Jesus teaches us to love our enemies. And sometimes when we try to forgive, we tend to battle to choose whether to forget or forgive. And it rather feels easier to forget about what had happened than to choose to give up our anger and the feeling of resentment while remembering what had happened. Perhaps that's why it hurts so much to forgive, because it's far deeper than forgetting. It's far more than emotion or feeling. It's an act of will. It's a choice. As today's reading suggests, one thing that can help us make this choice, the choice to forgive rather than forget, is remembering of our desire to be forgiven by God and by others.

And it's not a coincidence that when Christ teaches all of us how to pray, he specifically mentions, "Forgive us our trespasses as we forgive those who trespass against us." We can forgive when we realize that we first must seek forgiveness from our Father in heaven and our brothers and sisters around us. As a priest who hears confession, I find myself constantly being inspired. My heart is touched very deeply by people who come to seek forgiveness with humility. And I really can't help myself but to try to allow them to experience our Father's mercy through this precious sacrament. More and more, I'm convinced that this is possible because I'm a sinner myself. I need to seek God's mercy every day, and without it, I wouldn't be able to live on even a second. Considering how many times I fall as a weak and clumsy priest, an ordained sinner, and considering how much I love being embraced by my Father's mercy and love, I really can't help but to try to share that same experience with all of you. I'm convinced strongly that most priests feel the same. Most. So please don't hesitate to seek forgiveness through the sacrament of confession. But however, if you try to be forgiven without forgiving, it certainly will hurt us. It will force us to look back and walk back constantly to where we were, while the road to heaven is still long ahead of us. If we constantly pause and stand on the road looking behind, we may not have enough time to get to our destination on time, heaven. And it might be too late by the time we realize it. So at times, forgiving, especially those close around us, can be a greatest act of love for ourselves, and the greatest gift for ourselves as well. There is a reason why the crucifix is placed on the center of the church where everyone can see it, right? Every time we look at the crucifix, we do get to remember the words of Jesus on the cross as the soldiers were dividing the garments by casting lots. "Father, forgive them, for they do not know what they're doing." Father, forgive them. Yes, simply looking at the crucifix doesn't make forgiving easier. However, it does remind us of that all of us had a debt once that we could not pay back, but it's now paid back because our King had died for us. We don't need to die to forgive, but we certainly do need to die to our anger. If we refuse to forgive, we really lock ourselves in prison, and we will end up ultimately choking ourselves. Forgiveness is a choice that allows us to enter into the divine life. We don't forgive because we are too weak. We don't forgive because we can't revenge. We forgive because we are strong, not on our own, but with God, having Him as our Father. And although forgiving is very difficult, isn't that why we are gathered on the altar of Jesus Christ, who alone can teach us how to forgive? So, brothers and sisters, today as we pray our Father, especially at the moment when we say, "Forgive us as we forgive those who trespass against us," let's really try to mean it and live it. And if we continue to live that way, we will certainly be able to hear God welcoming us into heaven, telling us, "Come into my kingdom, my son or daughter. For you are kind and merciful, slow to anger, and rich in compassion,

0: just like I am. Together, let us profess our faith. I believe in one God, the Father Almighty, maker of heaven and earth, of all things visible and invisible. I believe in one Lord Jesus Christ, the only begotten Son of God, born of the Father before all ages, God from God, light from light, true God from true God, begotten, not made, consubstantial with the Father. Through him all things were made. For us men and for our salvation, he came down from heaven, and by the Holy Spirit was incarnate of the Virgin Mary, and became man. For his sake he was crucified under Pontius Pilate. He suffered death and was buried, and rose again on the third day, in accordance with the Scriptures. He ascended into heaven, seated at the right hand of the Father. He will come again in glory to judge the living and the dead, and his kingdom will have no end. I believe in the Holy Spirit, the Lord, the giver of life, who proceeds from the Father and the Son, who with the Father and the Son is adored and glorified, who has spoken through the prophets. I believe in one holy Catholic and Apostolic Church. I confess one baptism for the forgiveness of sins, and I look forward to the resurrection of the dead, the life of the world to come. We now turn to our loving Father, and with trusting confidence, we present to him our needs and the needs of the whole world.
1: Please respond, Lord, hear our prayer. For the Pope and all bishops, priests, and deacons, that they may lovingly preach the gospel message of repentance and the Father's forgiveness, we pray to the Lord.
2: Lord, hear our prayer.
1: For our elected officials, that they will listen to and faithfully serve the people they represent, we pray to the Lord.
2: Lord, hear our prayer.
1: On this catechetical Sunday, we pray for our CCD teachers as they begin a new year, that they will be strengthened in their zeal to share the truth of Christ's teaching with our youth. We pray to the Lord.
2: Lord, hear our prayer.
1: For all our sick and suffering, that they may experience the loving embrace of the Father, we pray to the Lord.
2: Lord, hear our prayer.
1: For all our faithful departed, that they may experience a joyful return home to the Father, we pray to the Lord.
2: Lord, hear our prayer.
1: For Michael McDonough, for whom this Mass is being offered, we pray to the Lord.
2: Lord, hear our prayer.
1: For all those prayers that we hold in the silence of our heart, we pray to the Lord.
2: Lord, hear our prayer.
0: Father, we are all your children, and we are grateful for your mercy. Hear our prayers and answer them in your great love. We ask this through Christ our Lord.
1: Amen. Our second collection is for the repairs and maintenance to our parish property. Thank you for your generosity to this important collection.

0: Pray, my brothers and sisters, that my sacrifice and yours may be acceptable to God, Almighty Father.
1: May the Lord accept the sacrifice at your hands, and the praise and glory of his name, for our good and the good of all of his holy church.
0: Look with favor on our supplications, O Lord, and in your kindness accept these, your servants' offerings, that what each has offered to the honor of your name may serve the salvation of all, through Christ our Lord. The Lord be with you.
1: And with your spirit.
0: Lift up your hearts.
1: We lift them up to the Lord.
0: Let us give thanks to the Lord our God.
1: It is right and just.
0: It is truly right and just, our duty and our salvation, always and everywhere to give you thanks, Lord, Holy Father, Almighty and Eternal God. For you so loved the world that in your mercy you sent us the Redeemer to live like us in all things but sin, so that you might love in us what you loved in your Son, by whose obedience we have been restored to those gifts of yours, that by sinning we had lost in disobedience. And so, Lord, with all the angels and saints, we too give you thanks as in exaltation we acclaim.

You are indeed holy, O Lord, and all you have created rightly give you praise. For through your Son, our Lord Jesus Christ, by the power and working of the Holy Spirit, you give life to all things and make them holy. And you never cease to gather a people to yourself, so that from the rising of the sun to its setting, a pure sacrifice may be offered to your name. Therefore, O Lord, we humbly implore you, by the same Spirit, graciously make holy these gifts we have brought to you for consecration, that they may become the body and blood of your Son, our Lord Jesus Christ, at whose command we celebrate these mysteries. For on the night he was betrayed, he himself took bread, and giving you thanks, he said the blessing, broke the bread, and gave it to his disciples, saying, "Take this, all of you, and eat of it, for this is my body, which will be given up for you."

In a similar way, when supper was ended, he took the chalice and, giving you thanks, he said the blessing and gave the chalice to his disciples, saying, "Take this, all of you, and drink from it. For this is the chalice of my blood, the blood of the new and eternal covenant, which will be poured out for you and for many for the forgiveness of sins. Do this in memory of me."

0: Therefore, O Lord, as we celebrate the memorial of the saving passion of your Son, his wondrous resurrection and ascension into heaven, and as we look forward to his second coming, we offer you in thanksgiving this holy and living sacrifice. Look, we pray, upon the oblation of your church, and recognizing the sacrificial victim by whose death you willed to reconcile us to yourself, grant that we, who are nourished by the body and blood of your Son, and filled with his Holy Spirit, may become one body, one spirit in Christ. May he make of us an eternal offering to you, so that we may obtain an inheritance with your elect, especially with the most blessed Virgin Mary, Mother of God, with blessed Joseph, her spouse, with your blessed apostles and glorious martyrs, and with all the saints on whose constant intercession in your presence we rely for unfailing help. May this sacrifice of our reconciliation, we pray, O Lord, advance the peace and salvation of all the world. Be pleased to confirm in faith and charity your pilgrim church on earth, with your servant Francis, our Pope, and Joseph, our Bishop, the order of bishops, all their clergy, and the entire people you have gained for your own. Listen graciously to the prayers of this family, whom you have summoned before you. In your compassion, O merciful Father, gather to yourself all your children scattered throughout the world. To our departed brothers and sisters, and to all who are pleasing to you at their passing from this life, give kind admittance to your kingdom. There we hope to enjoy forever the fullness of your glory, through Christ our Lord, through whom you bestow on the world all that is good.
1: Through him and

0: Lord Jesus Christ, who said to your apostles, "Peace I leave you, my peace I give you," look not on our sins but on the faith of your church, and graciously grant her peace and unity in accordance with your will, who live and reign forever and ever.
1: Amen.
0: The peace of the Lord be with you always.
1: And with your spirit.
0: Let us offer each other the sign of peace.

0: Behold the Lamb of God. Behold him who takes away the sins of the world. Blessed are those who are called to the supper of the Lamb.
1: Lord, I am not worthy that you should enter my roof, but only say the word, and my soul shall be healed.
2: Our communion processional may be found at number 950, Take and Eat, number 950.

0: May the working of this heavenly gift, O Lord, we pray, take possession of our minds and bodies, so that its effects and not our own desires may always prevail in us, through Christ our Lord.
1: Amen. The Lord be with you.
2: And with your spirit.
1: Bow down for the blessing. May the Lord bless you and keep you.
2: Amen.
1: May he let his face shine upon you and show you his mercy.
2: Amen.
1: May he turn his countenance towards you and give you his peace.
2: Amen.
1: And may the blessing of Almighty God, the Father, and the Son, and the Holy Spirit come down on you and remain with you forever.
2: Amen.
1: Go forth, the Mass is ended.
3: 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Our recessional hymn may be found at number 964, The Master Came to Bring Good News, number 964.

0: The Kinship of Catholics and Jews is a program sponsored by the Institute of Judeo-Christian Studies, Seton Hall University. I'm Father Lawrence Frizzell. I'm the director of the Institute and moderator of this program. With me today is Monsignor John A. Redano, who is a past faculty member for many years in the Department of Religious Studies here at Seton Hall University. And then for a long period of time, he was away, and he'll tell us a little bit about his experience in Rome as a member of the Pontifical Council for Promoting Christian Unity. So I welcome you, Monsignor Redano. So tell us a little bit about your work in interfaith relations.
1: Okay. I worked for 24 years in the Secretariat for Promoting Christian Unity. That Secretariat was founded in 1960 by Pope John the 23rd in preparation for the Second Vatican Council, because he wanted the Council to take its work, the work for Christian unity. And so he created the Secretariat for Promoting Christian Unity. Its name was later changed in 1988, and then again 2 years ago, but the same work was being done. So I was invited to work there, and so in my work, I dealt with a lot of dialogues, both bilateral between the Catholic Church and one other Christian group, and multilateral, based in the World Council of Churches, where there were many, many Christian groups involved in the Faith and Order Commission of the World Council of Churches. So I worked in both those contexts, and the work was very satisfying, and it was very important because the church began to engage other Christian groups who had been long separated from it. And so it did that through the Secretariat for Promoting Christian Unity. So over the course of many years, the Secretariat was engaged in dialogues with about 17 different Christian groups, plus the World Council of Churches. So it was an effort to face squarely the divisions of the past that had started really even in the third century. And in the fifth century, there were more divisions. And in the 16th century, the Protestant Reformation led to further divisions. And more recently, there have been conflicts and divisions as well. So in my work in that office, we faced a number of those divisions. I personally worked in reference to six different bilateral dialogues to overcome divisions with six different groups. And then also I worked in the World Council of Churches efforts in the Faith and Order

0: Water Commission to deal with many groups at the same time. So it was a very satisfying work and very very important work for the church, and I was happy to be involved in it.
1: This work was obviously on the international level, and important as that is, we have to think about the way that the highest level of discussions would meet the needs of people in local situations. So so we have to think of the way in which the exchanges and developments, the insights of the work that you were doing would reach what we could call the grassroots level. Now, recently, you reviewed a book by Karen Harris Patterson Finch. On the book is called Crossroots Ecumenism: The Way of Local Christian Reunion. And so, tell us a little bit about this book and the work that that she is engaged in.
0: Yes, this is an excellent book. It's published by the New City Press, which is the publication unit of the Focolare movement. And the Focolare movement, which started in Rome, is a movement to deal also to deal with the issues of the past and the different things that separate Christians. And so in her book, Karen Finch lists assumptions and goals with which she proceeds. And in among her assumptions are the following. She says there are three assumptions that are particularly crucial. First, that lay people can be highly capable ecumenical theologians, and in fact are called to be such. So the importance of lay people as ecumenical theologians. Secondly, she says that Christian unity is essential for mission. We have to engage in Christian unity in order to promote the mission of the church. And this is very fundamental. And third, and this is pertaining to the professional ecumenical movement and how lay people relate to it, she argues that now is the time for their churches to invest their energy in local doctrine-based ecumenical dialogue. She says a dialogue initiative from above at the international level must now be met.

0: dispatched by corresponding initiative from below at the grassroots level. And she indicates this is real ecumenical reception. People at the local level need to receive what the international dialogues have produced at the global level. And so she does this in her book on grassroots ecumenism.
1: Now she draws attention to, I think it was her own experience, of a dialogue between the First Presbyterian Church and the Holy Family Catholic Church in a town in Washington State, Clarkston, Washington. And so she has apparently been engaged in this local dialogue and considers its importance to set an example for how the Christian communities in various parts of the world can begin to draw attention to the advances that have been made in understanding among Christian communities and how these advances must be integrated into the daily life of the Christian churches in various countries of the world. So now you could draw attention. I would appreciate how she can, how her experience then could be the basis for your work to go more in detail into the life of ordinary Christian communities.
0: Yes. In her way of doing that, she presents a number of goals, and they include, there are five goals that she suggests. They include, first, to learn the skills of dialogue that make room for the Holy Spirit. Secondly, to understand our own church's teachings better, as well as those of our neighbor church. We have to start with ourselves. What does the Catholic teach? Catholic Church teach? And this is where we start. But then at the same time, we try to understand how our neighbor's church will also take part in this. And thirdly, she suggests that we need to come together honestly and respectfully without softening our differences. And fourth, to study the unity reports that national and international ecumenists have previously written. There are many of these that have been written over the last 50 years and more. But down on the local level, we need to take account of them. What have they said? What have they achieved? And what does this mean for us at the local level? And then to proclaim, she says, the gospel together, locally, and by word and deed. Our divisions in the past have made this very difficult, to proclaim the gospel together locally by word and deed. And so she faces this question. This is one of the goals that she sets for the basis of ordinary Christians to pay attention to what has been happening and to interfaith encounters. And this is what she tries to do in her very fine book.
1: And so the challenge is always living out our faith. And of course, people have been striving to present the Christian vision of the world and the vision of

0: mystery of God's guidance throughout his, throughout the fabric of ordinary life. And so we have indeed been aware of the challenge, but the contradictions that have emerged within Christian experience do impose enormous challenges as we try to live out our faith. And so this is extremely important, I think, to hear what she has to say and draw attention to the principles involved when we are called to proclaim the good news together by word or deed. And so let's think now, Monsignor Adorno, about the way in which some of the points that you have mentioned from her work could be the basis for not only one parish, one town with Presbyterian and Catholic presence, but also to carry this into other areas of daily life for Christian communities.
1: Okay, Dr. Finch, first of all, she shows important differences between Reformation traditions, which must be kept in mind. She shows something of the complexity, therefore, of the ecumenical movement. For example, neither Luther, she says, nor the Lutheran Reformation rejected the papacy in principle and were open to accepting a model of the papacy which they could see as faithful to the gospel. But on the other hand, another reformer, John Calvin, in fact, did reject the papacy in principle. And so we have to be aware that we're dealing with different approaches here. She has three chapters of her book which emphasize especially doctrine. For example, chapter 5, entitled "How Do We Get to Heaven?" It's her expression, focuses on salvation. Chapter 6, which she entitles "What's Peter Got to Do with It?" focuses on the Petrine ministry. And chapter 7, "The Eucharist, Where is Jesus?" focuses on the Eucharist, which she approaches in light of the Reformed Catholic dialogue. And so she illustrates Catholic and Reformed similarities and differences in, quote, story form, unquote. Thus, in chapter 5, her treatment of salvation includes a section contrasting Catholic and Reformed teaching expressed in this way. Quote, "The salvation story inspired by Thomas Aquinas," unquote. And another, "The salvation story inspired by John Calvin," unquote. And these are followed by conclusions given by the Clarkston Dialogue and references to the significance of the historic 1999 Lutheran and Catholic Joint Declaration on the Doctrine of Justification and the way the Reformed tradition relates to it. She summarizes at the end Roman Catholic and Presbyterian doctrinal principles. And so she's taking seriously this achievement of the ecumenical movement, namely the Joint Declaration on the Doctrine of Justification. And in relation to the experience of the Clarkston Dialogue, working with that dialogue, she put together a list of doctrinal priorities noted by each team: Roman Catholic doctrinal priorities and reformed

Presbyterian doctrinal priorities. Roman Catholic doctrinal priorities, she includes, among them, she includes that one, fallen nature needs healing, not replacement. Two, grace is prevenient, takes the initiative. Three, humans can reject grace. Four, the healed can participate in salvation. And five, freedom means the ability to say no to grace. Six, with God's help, salvation leads to holiness. Seven, saved people can fall away. And eight, the sacraments are crucial to sustaining salvation. So these are doctrinal priorities of the Roman Catholic Church. In contrast, Presbyterian doctrinal priorities included, according to Finch, one, the word is crucial for coming to salvation. Two, grace is prevenient, it takes the initiative. Three, the grace of predestination is irresistible. Four, all glory goes to God and none to human participation. Five, freedom means union with Christ. Six, with God's help, salvation leads to holiness. And seven, once saved, always saved. So she indicates these particular priorities of both Roman Catholic and Presbyterian churches. There are some differences, there are some similarities and some differences. This reader, myself, I found especially interesting the balanced way in which the author treats the issue of the Petrine ministry in chapter 6. This is an issue especially difficult in Reformed Catholic relations. An important part of her approach to this is to let the Pope speak for himself, making use of John Paul II's encyclical Ut Unum Sint. She assisted those in the dialogue on this matter, she says, with a handout based on that text entitled, What is a Pope Supposed to Be? And parts of which she reproduces in

chapter 6 of her book. Thus, for Pope John, for Pope Paul, for John Paul II, a pope, according to his writing, Ut Unum Sint, is supposed to be, for the Church, five things. One, the source of unity. Two, the moderator of disputes. Three, the servant of the servants of God. Four, the Eucharistic center. And five, the sign of peace. So this is what she says, according to the Pope himself, a pope is supposed to be. I think another part of the richness of this volume is Finch's use of many of the contemporary ecumenically minded theologians, both Protestant and Catholics. Among others, for example, in chapter 1, she cites Protestant theologian André Birmile, who said that it is quite common for churches to begin with common service or justice initiatives and find that doctrinal questions arise to disrupt their efforts. And therefore, it makes sense to include conversations about faith, doctrine, and church order from the very beginning. She cites Lutheran theologian Harding Meyer, who participated, was a very important participant in three phases of Lutheran-Catholic international dialogue. And he wrote that in his experience, what finally could be affirmed together could not be known in advance. The dialogue process itself had to answer that question. The same is true for what cannot be affirmed together, at least not yet. Both agreements and disagreements are likely to take us by surprise, making dialogue provoking, vulnerable, and messy, in his words. And then in chapter 2, reimagining lay people as stewards of doctrine, she mentions insights of the Catholic theologian Yves Congar, who, she says, introduced innovative reasoning on ecumenism and lay people into the documents of Vatican II, and therefore into the center of 20th century Catholic theology. According to Congar, lay people are Christians in the world, there to do God's work insofar as it must be done in and through the work of the world. And in chapter 4, much attention is given to the work of Jesuit Bernard Lonergan, whose theology, she notes, is both traditional and modern. He brought conversation into Catholicism into conversation with 20th century achievements in science, philosophy, psychology, sociology, all the disciplines we find in the modern university. But what Lonergan brought into those conversations was the ancient Catholic faith. Secondly, and most importantly for our purpose, as a Thomist, Lonergan paid attention not only to the content of Thomas Aquinas' thought, but to Aquinas, the medieval theologian's learning process as well. And according to Finch, the development of the local church covenant is a way forward. Covenants can exist on different levels. She gives examples of covenants between two or more Protestant denominations within a single nation. For example, the churches uniting in Christ in the USA, or on the regional level in Wales. And some include Protestant and Roman Catholic ecclesial bodies, such as the LARC Covenant in Saskatchewan, Lutheran and Anglican regional bodies with Ukrainian Catholic and Roman Catholic dioceses. She includes at the end four useful appendices which help

0: us summarize key aspects of the book. One criticism I have, he seems to have no index, which would have been helpful. But this book is both scholarly and pastoral. Scholarship is evident throughout, and the pastoral intention at the heart of the book is illustrated in various ways and reflected well by Finch's statement that, quote, "In the end, I suspect that because it changes the heart, prayer is the most powerful ecumenical method of all." Well, these are some of the highlights of her book.
1: And I wish to thank you, Monsignor Adorno, for drawing your attention to Dr. Finch's book and to the implications that this would have on the level of ordinary parishes, and how the mystery of prayer, of course, is fundamental, that we must approach all of discussions and searches for God's gifts in the spirit of prayer. So I wish to thank you, Monsignor Adorno, for joining us today and for introducing us to the work of Karen Finch, the Grassroots Ecumenism.
0: Thank you. Thank you very much for inviting me.
1: And Monsignor Adorno, we wish you good success in your continued work. We ask that our listeners join us again next Sunday for the Kinship of Catholics and Jews.
2: 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Today, I'm joined by Kelsey, Elijah, and Asher. We're going to start off today with Elijah, who has a story about some changes coming to NJ Transit's requirements for game day travel. Elijah, if you want to take it away.
3: Yeah, thank you, Michaela. And yes, there's two big stories happening right now in New Jersey Transit. One is NFL game day travel. For those who aren't aware, New Jersey Transit offers shuttle service from Secaucus Junction to MetLife Stadium for most events and from Hoboken on select games. These train rides always require a ticket to ride, however, never a wristband. During the FIFA World Cup, new rules will require like having a wristband to ride and only certain places to board the trains. Some of those FIFA rules are carrying over to traditional game day travel. NJ Transit is now requiring a wristband to ride each and every train to MetLife. NJ Transit says, before you board the train to Secaucus Junction, you'll be given a wristband. And if you're using NJ Transit only one time from MetLife to Secaucus, you can pick up your wristband before the event begins near the train station at the Meadowlands. Now, why is this important? Well, wristband requirements were never a thing. Second, if you use the service before like I have, Transit usually never checks the tickets for the Meadowlands shuttles, only the Hoboken, New York trains, and all other lines. Now this forces passengers to make sure they have a ticket and to go the extra step in getting a wristband. That's game day travel. Now here's the second part that all commuters should be worrying about, not just game day travel folks. Next is brace for impact. Last winter, Amtrak and New Jersey Transit began the cut work process, switching rail service from the old Portal Bridge on the Northeast Corridor to the new bridge. However, Amtrak and New Jersey Transit only moved one track of service. Now Amtrak and New Jersey Transit have to officially switch all operations to the new bridge. Then that is scheduled to happen in October. New Jersey Transit has not made a statement just yet on how other rail service will be impacted for all customers, but here's what we do know. Last time it happened, all trains on the Morrison Essex line, Montclair Boone line, and Gladstone branches were forced to go to Hoboken, leaving only Northeast Corridor and North Jersey Coastline trains to New York City, but there were lengthy delays of at least 60-plus minutes or more. According to Amtrak and NJ.com, the second phase starts October 9th and lasts through October 16th. Service on the Northeast Corridor is expected to be reduced by 62%. That's a big reduced number. With the sources of course, expected to be 5 weeks, which is a huge number, especially for those getting back to the group of things with school and work now in full swing. Until the official announcement arrives about when schedule changes are happening and how this affects every single commuter, all we do know is brace for impact and start thinking about alternatives for when this does come into effect in October, whether it's going to be remote working or driving in, taking a bus, a ferry, or path, or maybe something else as you commute to one of the greatest cities in the world, New York City.

0: you so much, Elijah. I actually, what you mentioned about the construction last October, like, I know that affected so many, like, commuters and people from Seton Hall who had internships, like, trying to go into the city. So I was just gonna ask you that, like, how do you think these changes with, the transit system could affect students at Seton Hall?
1: Well, it affects not just only the students, it affects everybody because New Jersey, for example, our trains that go near Seton Hall are on the Morrison-Essex line and the Gladstone branch lines. Those are two lines that stop near Seton Hall University. And for those trains, they're now going straight into Hoboken and not into New York. That's what happened last winter. There's a good chance this is going to happen again in the fall season because we know New Jersey Transit wants to reduce the amount of service on the line into New York City. They limited to just Northeast Corridor trains and just North Jersey coastline trains. So this now adds an extra step for us Seton Hall commuters and who take the train and stuff, because now they have to either go to Hoboken or they have to go to Newark, Penn Station, get a PATH train there, and then take a bus or some other form of transportation to get to Seton Hall. So regardless, it's just going to be an extra step and an extra headache, not only for Seton Hall commuters, for those who travel to New York City or to wherever you go on those three branch lines in particular, because those are the ones that had the most effect from the last time.

0: the cut work process was. In terms of the ones, in terms of Northeast Quarter trains, just a lot of reduced trains that if you take a specific train now, it won't be there. It'll be an earlier time, a later time, might even have more delays just because of everything going on with New Jersey Transit.
1: Yeah, that sounds like really frustrating for people like us who need to take the train into the city. And I was going to ask, like, everyone, given the construction that's coming and the fact that it's going to be inconvenient to get into the city, like, would you maybe be apprehensive about wanting to take, let's say, like, you want to go into the city for, like, Christmas, you know, to see the tree, like, people love to do that. Would you guys be maybe kind of apprehensive to do that, knowing that these changes are coming to the NJ Transit system?
0: Well, the good news is it's only for a couple weeks. It's only 5 weeks until November. But still, you still have stuff going on in that short period of time. You have Halloween coming up. You have a lot of New York City events that happen in this fall season. And who knows if it could get delayed, because as we know, weather was not, it was a big factor in the last time cut work began. Who knows this time around how weather is going to be and how this impacts New Jersey Transit stuff. Does it limit me? Yes, I would definitely probably drive in, not take the bus. I wouldn't take the train personally, just because of how much mess happened.
2: Yeah, I would actually have to agree with that. I would probably pass on taking the train with the construction and whatnot. It just sounds like kind of a pain. I mean, in terms of like, if I just want to go to New York for like entertainment or something, I would just have to miss out. But I'm sure it's got to be frustrating for people who have to like go for work and like actual like commitments. For me, luckily, I have the privilege to say, well, I'm just not going to go. But some people, you know, they have to take the train and whatnot or the bus. So it could definitely bring some issues. But for the 5 weeks, hopefully, you know, it's not that big of a problem.
3: Yeah, I agree. I mean, me as well. I have the fortune to not have to use the transit as my main mode of transportation, but I also have friends and people that I know who do use it, and I could see how that would be a very significant trouble to have. So,
1: great. Thank you so much, guys. I definitely agree. Like, this is going to impact people from our school who have internships, like getting into the city. That train line is so important. So hopefully this issue is resolved quickly and people can get on with their commuting. Up next, we have Asher, who's going to talk about this weekend's NFL games. Asher, if you want to take it away.
2: Absolutely. So, well, if you're listening to the Pirate Report here on Sunday, later on at 1 o'clock, the NFL regular season will continue. Some of the best 1 o'clock matchups are going to be the Ravens at the Colts, the Bucks at the Bengals, and the Bills at the Texans. Probably a lot of people's best matchup of the day. They're in Houston. The 4 o'clock window is going to bring us some divisional games like the Packers and the Vikings. And we have a lot of Eagles fans here on campus. Birds are going to host the Commanders. Most importantly, of course, that we would want to touch on here on WSOU is the Giants and the Jets games. So the Jets are going to head down to Nashville at 1 o'clock with their new look defense, including second overall pick David Bailey and newly signed Old Bridge native Minka Fitzpatrick. Sunday night, the Giants are going to host the Cowboys, and it is just like a whole new Giants team with John Harbaugh. Cam Scadaboo is going to be back. A lot of new signings they got from the Ravens kind of coming along with John Harbaugh, such as Patrick Ricard, who is a huge factor if you've watched the Ravens, huge factor in the way that their offense operated. And then, of course, their draft pick, Arvell Reese, he was one of the best players in college football, and he'll be looking to be one of the best players on that Giants defense. So a very interesting game between two rivals in the Giants and Cowboys. And then also a game that I think is going to be pretty close between the Titans and Jets. So a lot of fun for the two North Jersey teams.
1: Great. Thank you so much. I just want to ask you, like, football's not exactly my thing. Like, I have people in my family who watch it, but, like, I'm not, like, an avid football watcher. So what is something that you are looking forward to the most in

0: this upcoming season that maybe is different from previous seasons?
1: Well, for me, this is, my personal opinion. I'm always excited to see new uniforms. The Titans got new uniforms. The NFL's rivalry uniform program is continuing, which started last season. And of course, that'll be exciting. But one thing I think a lot of people are going to be looking forward to here is the Buffalo Bills. They're getting a whole new stadium. And already there have actually kind of been some complaints about obstructed views and stuff. So I am kind of curious to see how that all is going to play out. The Bills are known for their fan base known as the Bills Mafia. A lot of people here even like the Bills. That's how far their whole fan base and culture kind of reaches. So their stadium was a big part of their identity. I'm pretty excited to see, I guess, what their new stadium is going to be like. And of course, everyone's always going to be excited for the new rookies. As I mentioned, for the Jets, David Bailey, he was the second pick, so he's expected to be very good. Giants got Arvell Reese, one of the best players in the draft. So in terms of the two local teams, there is a lot to be excited about. John Harbaugh, a Super Bowl champion, coming in to be their head coach and coach up some of these young guys, like who they want to be their franchise quarterback, Jackson Dart. If you're a fan of these local teams, even though obviously there's not any expectation for the Jets, let's say, it could still be exciting to watch, some of their new players. And for the Giants, I think there is some expectation from their fan base, which I think is going to be super exciting for them.
0: Yeah, so you mentioned the Jets, and from what I know about football, like they're not the best team. So what are you kind of expecting with them?
1: So, week one, I am expecting them to win. And that just comes down to the Titans being a very young team. In terms of, the season, I don't see them having much of a chance of, making the playoffs or having a winning record. I don't think they're going to do good. Geno Smith, who is their quarterback, is really. He's kind of a toss-up. I mean, when he was on the Seahawks, he led them to the playoffs. Back early in his career, when he was on the Jets, he was awful. I was actually in MetLife Stadium, and I saw him get benched. So there's a little bit of Asher Ruju experience. But yeah, so like that's really, I mean, what to expect? No one's really gonna watch the Jets and be hoping for the playoffs or anything. It's kind of, I feel like, just going to be a week by week kind of thing. Hey, Jets fans are going to say, I hope we win and I hope our young guys play well and our coaching staff can develop them. Aaron Glenn, who is a defensive guy, they got a new offense.

0: you know, Jets fans are going to say, I hope we win and I hope our young guys play well and our coaching staff can develop them. Aaron Glenn, who is a defensive guy, they got a new offensive coordinator in Frank Reich. And I like Frank Reich. I think he's going to be a good OC. So, they, you know, if you're a Jets fan, optimism is probably a word that has not been used in a decade or so, at least. But, yeah, I would expect them to gather a few wins. I'll put it that way.
1: And I wanted to ask Kelsey and Elijah, like, do you guys support local New Jersey or New York football teams? Like, is football something you follow?
2: Yeah, football is something you definitely watch, but I do not support the New York Giants or Jets within a passion. I'm a Seahawks fan. At the time of this recording, the Seahawks would have played already. Hopefully they win. Hopefully they had one. The bottom line is, in terms of local sports here, the Giants, I'm actually really excited to see what Jackson Dart does this season. For the Jets, it's just another season. Maybe just another end of the season. Get the phrase there. We'll see what happens there. The Jets, hopefully they get a win today. We'll see how they do. The big games I'm looking forward to today. I mean, Cowboys Giants, I'm really excited for, because I think we're going to see more Jackson Dart prime time. Really excited for them. As much as I'm not excited for this matchup, he's my fantasy quarterback, Jalen Hurts, so I'm really kind of hoping that Philadelphia does really good today, because I need my fantasy points. And overall, though, the Bills-Texans, one of those matchups I'm really excited to see. I know, Ash, you mentioned about the stadium being obstructed. I've been seeing those reports, too, and that really does stink for Bills fans, but that's just how they wanted the stadium built, I guess. I guess that's the only way to properly say it. That's the way they wanted the stadium. They want to fit more people, and I guess they want something partially covered. So when it does snow, it doesn't go all the way around the stadium, even though it's going to be on the field. But that's okay. Yeah, that's all I got.
3: Yeah, I mean, me personally, I don't follow sports at all. But, I mean, the Knicks had that big win in basketball, right? So maybe this will be the year for Jets. You never know.
2: I don't think so.
0: Anything is possible. Anything is possible.
1: Kelsey, I wanted to ask you, because like I'm on kind of on the same page as you, where I don't really follow football, but I'm like kind of aware of what's happening. And like, there's like with football, like fan culture, like when I was growing up, my parents would be watching football and I would be watching, but I didn't really know what's happening, because I'm more like, I love like baking, like decorative, like cupcakes and stuff like that. Like, do you still like kind of partake in the culture, or are you just like, football is not something that like you even kind of keep up
3: with? Honestly, yeah, I totally get that. I would say in my family, the one time a year football comes into our house is the Super Bowl. And that's mostly for the snacks and the fun time. So, yeah, I would say that. I mean, we're just not really sports people, but I totally get that still being a part of it.
0: Yeah, even as a football fan, I'll be honest, I'm watching the Super Bowl for the snacks and the fun times as well. So, you know, we're on the same page there.
1: Yes, I was going to bring that up. Like, do you guys have I know it's like super early, but like, are there any Super Bowl predictions? Like, is there someone like we really want to be like at the Super Bowl? Like, what are we thinking?
0: I would love to see the Ravens win the Super Bowl, see Lamar get a ring. I would also love to see the Vikings win a Super Bowl. So anyone purple, I would actually love to see the Super Bowl. In terms of who I think's going to go to the Super Bowl, it's tough to say. Everyone's saying the Rams are like the best team. Hopefully they don't go to the Super Bowl. I don't like them very much, but everyone says they're the best. They kind of are the best. If I had to pick a team that I think is going to go to the Super Bowl, though, I'm going to say, even though they didn't make the playoffs last year, I'm just going to have to say the Chiefs, because they're the Chiefs, and that's pretty much what it's going to come down to for me. Until I see, you know, how the season starts to unfold, my preseason prediction is just going to be the Chiefs until, you know.
2: My pick for who's going to be in the Super Bowl, I think it's going to be the Los Angeles Rams

0: and the Kansas City Chiefs. I'm a Seahawks fan. I understand. Why am I picking Los Angeles? I must be crazy. I'm thinking to myself. But Los Angeles is just such a stacked team. They really are the team to be. You know, you got to go to Los Angeles in this case. In terms of Kansas City, Kansas City's always been the best. I know last year was an interesting season for them, but this year is the year for redemption. So I got Rams, and I got Kansas City in the Super Bowl. I know, should pick Seattle, but they don't have it, unfortunately. I'm sorry.
1: Yeah, I don't have, like, any specific predictions because I don't keep up with it like that, but I'm definitely looking forward to ordering pizza and eating snacks the night of the Super Bowl with my friends.
2: I'm feeling that.
0: Can't go wrong with pretzels, though. Can't go wrong with pretzels. Just saying.
1: You're making a good point. Okay, so we're going to move on to Kelsey, who is going to be talking about obsession and the public reaction to it because it is kind of a controversial movie and the addition to Universal Scare actors, including Nikki. So, Kelsey, if you want to take it away.
2: Yeah, thank you so much. I'm definitely taking it in a little bit of a different direction here, but I am pretty excited to talk about this. So if you somehow missed the whole obsession craze that's come around recently, to give you a little bit of background, it was written, directed, and edited by one man, Curry Barker, along with his team. And it's about a shy retail worker named Bear who uses a mystical novelty toy to force his coworker crush, Nikki, to fall in love with him, only for the wish to turn her into a terrifying, violent entity. It was produced on a shoestring budget of just $750,000 and skyrocketed to earn nearly $300 million worldwide, which represents a nearly 400 times return on investment, placing it alongside legendary ultra-low-budget triumphs like The Blair Witch Project and Paranormal Activity. So with this whole commercial success comes official merch coming from Focus Features, Blumhouse, and NBC Universal. And along with this, we have the end of summer bringing the Halloween Horror Nights back to Universal Studios. And these, the celebration brings like all different kinds of horror to fans, like both contemporary and older horror. And with this season, they are including Obsession along with a scare actor who will represent the character of Nikki. This inclusion raised eyebrows with some fans who pointed out that Nikki's character is not a villain, but rather a victim whose obsession was forced upon her. Fans note that the Nikki scare actress does not play on the character in any way, but instead can only communicate via the popular quotes of the movie itself. Another fan online on social media noted that the story is really tragic. It almost doesn't feel right to have her at Halloween Horror Nights. She's not a typical horror icon, and it just doesn't feel like the type of movie or character to me. Another concerned fan on social media points out the possible safety concerns that come with this immersive performance. Quoting, a roaming Nikki sounds like the worst idea in the world. Hiring a bunch of young women dressed normally to go up to random, most likely drunk people and behave obsessed with them, what could possibly go wrong? Despite the controversy, actress Indy Navarrete, who played Nikki in the film, supports the character's inclusion at Halloween Horror Nights, saying she wants to portray the character at the park. She quoted, I want to do a couple days where I'm Nikki. Like at Disneyland when Johnny Depp being Jack Sparrow. That would be so much fun. So I'd honestly be interested to hear what your take is on this situation.
1: I have so many thoughts about this.

0: incredibly offensive. And, like, I am taking this, like, very seriously. Like, I understand that Universal Scare's, like, park is supposed to be, like, not, like, a fun experience, but, like, you're supposed to go there and it's kind of lighthearted. And so to take a movie like this and to take it, a character like that, and to put her in this environment, I think it's incredibly inappropriate. And I also saw people on TikTok saying, like, she's not the villain in this movie, like, it's Bear. Like, they should have put Bear in the park instead. So I just, like, I think that putting her in this park was the wrong thing to do. And like you said, like, it's just dangerous. Like, you don't know who's going to these parks and, like, who's going to, you know, like, see this and how people are going to take it. I just think it was a bad choice. Asher, how do you feel about this, Asher?
1: I would definitely have to agree. Like, when I think of, like, horror, like, characters that would be at a theme park horror night, I'm thinking of, you know, your typical Draculas and Frankensteins and stuff. This is not really fit that mold, and I think it's definitely for worse in this case. Just hearing, like, this isn't a movie that I've seen or really heard about until now, but just hearing the plot, I don't think of this character as like a horror villain, if you will. I definitely would say I would agree that she's a victim in the film, and that it does seem like a very serious subject matter that they're, you know, playing on in the movie. And also to touch on

0: that, it does seem like a very serious subject matter that they're, you know, playing on in the movie. And also to touch on the point of, like, how the safety concerns in the park, yeah, I don't see it, you know. If you're at a theme park and, you know, it's a Halloween night and some guy in some sort of jack-o'-lantern-esque costume comes up to you and starts screaming with a chainsaw, you know it's all fun and games. But in this situation, you know, you really don't know who you're walking up to. I mean, I just see so many safety concerns here. I see how this is, you know, something that could be completely taken as offensive. And I just think it's the wrong move overall. You know, I get wanting to make money off the movie, but, you know, merchandise and whatnot, I think that would have to be the way to go. Not, this is just, I think, completely the wrong direction for them.
1: I personally have not seen the Obsession movie, I'll be quite honest with you. I have not seen any of the new, like, merchandise rumors or anything like that. What I can say, from the theme park experience, I don't go to Universal. I've been maybe once when I was younger. I've gone to Disney most of my life. I know with Disney in particular, though, they're strict in terms of appropriateness for both cast members and both guests, what they wear and stuff. And I know that's a big issue. I know Horror Nights, I believe, has haunted houses and stuff, if I'm not mistaken. I've heard some stuff about Horror Nights. Yet to been to a Horror Night, but I'm sure that there are strict rules to it, and I'm sure safety is definitely the top priority. And I'm sure these are things that are going to be fixed and changed as times go on.
2: Yeah, I also, just touching on that, something I didn't really touch on, I agree with all of you. I think we all have similar valid points. And something that I thought of is, although Obsession is obviously a widespread success and a lot of people know about it, and even if they haven't seen it, they've seen pictures and things like that, there is still the chance that you have someone who has never seen anything regarding this movie, and they will see this young woman who is dressed like everyone else. She's dressed like normal and is just covered with fake blood in the face, in the head, and that will definitely draw major concern for some people. So I do think, like you said, this is not the type of character to capitalize on having as a scare actor. I think there are a lot of issues, both morally and safety-wise, that should be taken into consideration.
3: Yeah, I agree. And like you said, I just think her character, like the typical villains that you see at a Universal park like this, like, they look and they have like a distinct look, but like Nikki is just an average girl. And like, I just think it's incredibly inappropriate to like put a character like this in this position, because it's not the kind of movie that should be turned into like a gimmick. Like, I completely disagree with the choice to make her, like a scare actor. And I was going to ask, Kelsey, I know you've probably seen it already because you're talking about this, but Asher and Elijah, have you seen this movie? What are your thoughts?
0: Yeah, I have not seen the movie. And that's why I'm just having to kind of base my opinion on it from what I've just heard. And yeah, I haven't seen it. It definitely does, though, sound like it's a more serious movie just based on what I've heard. And not one that is similar to some other movies that, you know, people would play out at a haunted house or a horror theme night. So that's really where I'm basing my opinion on, but I have yet to see the movie.
1: I have yet to see that movie either. I mean, the only movie I saw this summer was Toy Story 5. So if you have any questions on that, feel free to ask me. I'll be happy to answer that. But at this time for Obsession, though, I do not have I did not watch the movie up, so I really can't say too much about it. I mean, I'm just pulling off what everybody else heard, like Asher was. And yeah.
0: You know, I think the fact that even though Elijah and I have not seen the movie, the fact that we're still able to kind of decide right off the bat that maybe, hey, this whole horror theme night isn't a good idea really shows kind of the mishap on their part. I just, like, there's so many safety concerns, especially when you have, like, someone dressed as, like,

0: a regular person and they have like fake blood on them, then, you know, what if someone else in the park is like bleeding and seriously injured and nobody does anything about it because they think, oh, it's a character? That's just one of the like several issues I can think of off the top of my head. So I think, yeah, it's a really big mistake.
1: I just want to add, I know, like, I'm not a big fan of scary. I don't like getting scared. I don't like watching scary movies. That's just me. I know, hot take. But I know the theme is at Universal Horror Nights. I know it's, they're known for scaring people, and I know they do a pretty decent job, but if they go too extreme, like we're told now, that's when the limit draws. But like I said, you will never see me in those scary movies, the scary sections, that's for sure.
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0: Good afternoon, cousins, and welcome to the Stan Kazakowski Happy Monday Night Polka Party. It's the 13th day of September. The year is 2026. It's the 24th Sunday of Ordinary Time. We'll be with you for the next 2 hours to entertain, interpret, and inform. And as always, our show is dedicated to those in the hospitals, the nursing homes, the shut-ins. For those of you who aren't feeling too good, hopefully we'll bring a smile to your face. For everybody else, get up and do a polka once around the kitchen table.
1: Dzień dobry Państwu, witam wszystkich bardzo serdecznie i zapraszam do naszej dwugodzinnej audycji pod tytułem WSOU Polka Party, nadawany dla Was z Uniwersytetu Sydenham w South Orange, New Jersey. 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

0: And we start our show off with the Naturals and maybe one polka. Well, you know, we're going to do more than one. But I'd like to welcome all those listening to us over the internet. 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
0: And we're going to go on with the Naturals, and this is a promise polka.
2: Obietnica. 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
1: Mm-hmm. Kind of do another couple by them. Mm-hmm. They have a great sound. I like them.
0: Yep.
1: And this one's called A Girl to Love Polka.
0: Dziewczynę, którą można kochać.

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1: For all our lovely heavenly obedek lovers, mm-hmm. 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
0: Barbara,
1: Jane, Ganya, and all the other angels up there who like obedeks, and all of our earthly angels, Jacek and Wojciech and Diane, and everyone who loves an obedek. It's the naturals with the bright star obedek.

0: Star, Bright a Bad Egg by The Naturals.
1: Let's go back to a really old, old musician.
0: Oh, yes. Ernie Witkowski.
1: He was old when I was young, so yeah.
0: But we have listeners who love Bernie Witkowskis, and they always ask me, you know, to make sure you have a Bernie on the playlist.
1: He had a great orchestra back then. He had a great polka show, too. But here's Bernie Witkowski with the accordion mic polka.

0: Mm-hmm.
1: Okay.
0: Let's do another by Bernie. Mm-hmm. He used to be called Bernie White, too, for those of us who couldn't pronounce Witkowski. But uh-huh. And this one's called Do You Remember Polka?
1: Czy pamiętasz?

0: That was great. I enjoyed
1: that one.
0: Can we do another one by him?
1: Of course.
0: Okay. Why don't we do I Don't Want to Get Married Polka?
1: Okay, let's listen to it. Nie chcę się żenić.

0: Well, Marie, she thinks that she's too young to get married.
1: I agree with her. I am too.
0: So let's listen to another one.
1: It's
0: this time by the Cousins 2.
1: Cousins 2 Orchestra, and this is Waiting for a Boyfriend.
0: Let's her wait.

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1: That's right. If you'd like, give us a call. We're here till 2 o'clock. It's 973-761-9768. Love to hear from you on this rainy day. Yes, we haven't discussed the weather.
0: Oh, yes, we had a pouring, like... Oberwanie chmury in the morning.
1: I don't know what
0: even
1: that
0: a
1: is.
0: Rumble, thunderstorm, parę grzmotów rana w północnych New Jersey tutaj. 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
1: You know, the rain was there. Rain this morning going to church. I wore a raincoat, you know how bad it was. But the only really bad spot was kind of like in Springfield.
0: In a Springfield? Oh, okay.
1: Where right before you go on to 78, there's that one turnaround by the CVS.
0: Yes, yes.
1: Mm-hmm. It flooded.
0: Oh, yep.
1: So it's like...

0: Okay. Other places as well, but you know.
1: But now we're here, and it looked like it stopped raining, which is a good thing.
0: That's a good thing, especially for those who are going to the picnic in St. John County. We're going to talk about it.
1: Mm-hmm. Or if they're going out to Doylestown, that's another thing.
0: Yep.
1: But if you'd like to give us a call, our number is 973-761-9768. Again, we'll be here till 2. Let's go back to the Cousins 2 Orchestra.
0: Okay.
1: And the Mountaineer Polka.
0: Dla naszych górali i nie tylko.

0: That was great.
1: Okay, we're going to go to Stash Blonda now.
0: That's right. And this one's called the Happy Stash Polka for all the Stanleys out there.
2: It sounds like a Berek.

0: And that was the Happy Stash. Oh, Bedek.
1: Okay. I believe you have a birthday wish us to
0: not just
1: up.
0: Any birthday, but on the 17th of this month, Mrs. Teresa Moss of Somerset will be celebrating her 98th birthday.
1: I cannot play Stolat for her.
0: No, it's not Stolat.
1: Just 2 years ago. That wasn't appropriate.
0: No, we can't do Stolat. We'll do a hop.
1: We wish you more than 100 years.
0: Especially from Jacek and myself, from the Stash Bulunda Orchestra, but from your family, your children, your grandchildren, your great-grandchildren, and everyone who's ever known you, we wish you all the best. In fact, your nephew or your cousin from Manville, he also wishes it too. And for you, here's Stash Bulunda, and let's party!
1: Let's party, Polka!

0: Tak, gra dla Państwa Staś Bulanda.
1: And have a good party, Teresa.
0: Hopefully jeszcze raz wszystkiego najlepszego.
1: We'll see you soon, okay? And let's stick with Staś Bulanda.
0: Mm-hmm.
1: And this one's called Out of the Town.

0: That was really, really good. Oh, you know, there's a lot of people who like him.
1: Of course, oczywiście, że dużo, dużo naszych słuchaczy prosi też o Stasia Bolandę właśnie. But now let's go to the good times.
0: And this is Mary's Pulp. Mary's Obedek. I got that written down now. Yeah, I can see that.
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0: Ooh, I kind of like that one. Hey, can we go back to
1: I've become hungry while listening to this. Okay.
0: We can dedicate this to you.
1: Next one. Okay,
0: let's listen. The Good Times Orchestra with the Curly's Polka.

0: That was a good one.
1: I don't know where you're coming up with these, but we had some really good ones. Let's do another one by the good times.
0: Czy ja to dziewczyna?
1: Uh-huh. Who's that girl?

0: It is our objective to reach the sick and the ill, the homebound and the bedridden and the infirm and hospitalized, the handicapped, the incapacitated, the distressed, those who are terminally ill, others who are despairing, disabled, those recovering from their ailments, patients and guests in nursing homes, those in the shut-ins, the hungry, and the crippled, and the blind, and the lonely. These are the people that we're trying to reach every week. And we would be most grateful if those of us who are well would visit them, give them a call, send them a note, tell them you're thinking about them, especially during this time of the year.
1: Any time of the year.
2: That's right. We are all here. Let's do something special for somebody, anybody at all.
1: The little things.
2: Definitely. Holding a door open while you're going into a store.
1: In the supermarket, yeah.
2: It makes a world of difference for the person behind you.
1: Mm-hmm.
2: We just heard from...
1: We're going to slow down a little bit because we're playing polkas about it.
2: Oh, yeah.
1: And,
2: we're slowing this down. Mm-hmm. But we just heard from Ted, and Marilyn would have been 86 years old on the 15th of this month. So in memory of our heavenly angel, Marilyn the nurse, we're sending her Ed Gutkaas and Three Roses Only for You Waltz.
1: By Ed Gutkaas, Polish Canadians.

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1: Słuchajcie Państwo, audycji WSOU Polka Party, nadawany dla Was z Uniwersytetu Seton Hall w South Orange, New Jersey, na częstotliwości 89,5 FM w metropolii nowojorskiej, jak również w wersji cyfrowej poprzez naszą stronę internetową www.wsou.net.
0: And let's stick with Ed Kukas and the Polish Canadians.
1: Kutza.
0: Okay, Kutza. And the Polish Canadians. And this is Polish and Proud Polka.

0: Ben, that was a wonderful one.
1: Mm-hmm.
0: And we got another one by his group, the Polish Canadians.
1: For all those who are maybe stuck in the New York International Airport because of the weather conditions, the many delay flight.
0: Yeah, there's been a lot of that this year.
1: Maybe somebody's listening to us over there, so it's for you.
0: It's the Airplane Ride Polka.

0: Tak, grał dla Państwa Ed Guca i jego orkiestra Polish Canadians. Tak się zastanawiam, ilu z naszych słuchaczy, tych właśnie z Ontario, kiedykolwiek było i słyszało na żywo Ed Guca and the Polish Canadians. Mm-hmm. We'll see.
1: Should we do the community news now?
0: Let's play a couple numbers.
1: Okay.
0: I mean, one maybe number by the Natural Talent.
1: And I run to you, Oberek.
0: Oberek. And then we're going to go to our community news.

0: Okay, and now it's time for a little bit of our community news.
1: Well, the little sad announcement. Today is the last day of the 60th anniversary celebration of the Polish American Family Festival and Country Fair. As you know, it's going to be at the National Shrine of Our Lady of Częstochowa in Doylestown, Pennsylvania. On the bandstand today will be...
0: right now, Polish American String Band.
1: That's
0: from
1: correct.
0: 12 to 2:30.
1: And then on the village stage, it's Windstar. And then back on the pavilion stage, it's Robbie Lawrence and the Steelworkers. And on the village stage, it's Blue Sky. So they're there until 8 p.m. till night. Mm-hmm. I'm sure there's plenty of food and things for you to do. Hopefully the weather is not
0: better
1: too bad.
0: Here. Farther from the coastal line.
1: It's probably a great thing. So please, if you're in the area, go and enjoy. And another thing that's happening today, well, we have a lot of stuff happening today.
0: Yep.
1: St. John Canty's Church in Clifton invites everyone to their parish picnic today from 1 until 10 p.m. They're going to have delicious Polish-American kitchen, barbecue, lottery, children's attraction and games. Jimmy Stern and his orchestra will be there from 3:30 to 6:30. Then at 6:30 to 10 will be music by DJ Matek. And you ask where it is. 49 Spear Avenue in Clifton, New Jersey.
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1: Okay, and also today at 3 o'clock, there will be their annual gathering at the Katyn Memorial at Exchange Place in Jersey City, where they will have speeches and dedications, and everyone will be there to honor and to remember what has gone on. Monuments is silent, but teaches for centuries. The Katyn 1940 monument is in Jersey City, testifies to generations the painful history of Katyn 1940, Siberia, which was experienced by the Polish nation, and attacks on America.
0: W imieniu organizatorów zapraszamy dzisiaj o godzinie 3 po południu pod pomnik katyński w Exchange Place, Jersey City. 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
1: We have the last Polka Festival of 2026. Mm-hmm. Join Pukajasu for Polka Motion by the Ocean. It says September 17th through the 19th, but really it's

0: Thoughts on the 16th with a welcome party featuring Divasta from 6 till midnight. But before that, DJ Brucey will be playing at the happy hour from 4:30 to 6. It's going to be held at the Conch Island Key West Bar and Grill, Rehoboth Avenue in Delaware. But then on Thursday, it's going to be the Polka Family Band, Frankie Liska and Blue Magic, DVSTA, I'm not too sure how to pronounce that. And then on Friday, Above the Dunes, and there's a DJ party with John Cheplik. Mm-hmm. And then in the evening, will be Dennis Polinsky and the Maestro Men, Eddie Foreman and his orchestra, the Polka Country Musicians. And then on Saturday, starting at noon, will be Dinah Brass and Frankie Liska and Blue Magic. So there's a lot of stuff going on. For more information, give Michael a call at 908-209-9843.
1: And October 18th.
0: Yes, October 18th. Bayway Polish Club and the Polish Cultural Foundation jointly present the Polish American Heritage Dance on the 18th of October, featuring the Eddie Foreman Orchestra. Doors open at 1. Dancing is from 2 until 6. It's going to be held at the Polish Cultural Foundation, 177 Broadway in Clark, New Jersey, right off exit 135 of the Garden State Parkway. Really great Polish food, cash bar, no BYOB or BYOF, and again, credit cards are not accepted. For information, please look at their website at baywaypolishclub.club, mm-hmm. and they'll give you more information there. And then in the future, November 15th, Dennis Polinsky and the Maestro Men, and then on December 13th, the Polka Family Band.
1: Okay, tak jak Marii powiedziała, zapraszamy w imieniu organizatorów Bayway Polish Club i Fundacji Kulturalnej w Clark. 18 października Polish American Heritage Dance będzie występować Eddie Foreman Orchestra. 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Anything else we have?
0: No, I think that wraps it up for this week.
1: Okay.
0: Let's go back to the natural talent.
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1: If you'd like to send us announcements for your nonprofit in the area or what something your church is doing, we're going to give out our address that you can send us stuff to right after this next number. And this next number just happens to be Jimmy Sturr with the Champagne Polka.

0: 07079. 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
1: That's right. If you want to send us something in the mail, our address here is WSOU Polka Party, care of Seton Hall University, 400 South Orange Avenue, South Orange, New Jersey, 07079. Once again, WSOU Polka Party, care of Seton Hall University, 400 South Orange Avenue, South Orange, New Jersey, 07079. And Greg did that to remind us about the,
0: oh, yes,
1: about the big party going on in Clifton.
0: Of course.
1: But if you'd like to give us information immediately, our email address is wsoupolkaparty@gmail.com, wsoupolkaparty@gmail.com.
0: And I would like to thank Andy Sitkovich for sharing those recordings from the newest album by Jimmy Star Orchestra. So let's listen a couple more.
1: Okay, and this one's, it's a small world, is it?
0: Yes, it is. Mały świat. 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
1: This is the time of our show when we turn our thoughts heavenly and we have two beautiful hymns for you. One is Mother Dear, Oh Pray For Me, and the other, One Day at a Time.

0: That was a quick one, but that was Jimmy Sturr.
1: Mm-hmm.
0: We're going to go to Chris Workowski right
1: and
0: now.
1: And Hank Gusevich, yeah, of course.
0: Oh, good. And before we say goodbye, Polka,
1: before we say goodbye, we still have a few polkas to play.
0: And a couple of drinks, too.
1: Mm-hmm.

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1: Okay.
0: I just said happy birthday in Polish to all those who are celebrating past week and will be celebrating this week.
1: And also happy anniversary for everybody too.
0: Yep.
1: Okay. Let's go to Toledo Polka Motion live. Mm-hmm. And this is their North Shore Polka.

0: like to send this next number out to the Grubunsky family of St. Joseph's Parish. I know that the son and the father and a whole bunch of other people listen. And I'm only doing this because it's by Dave Grubunsky. So it's the same last name, but I think two different families. But for them...
1: Yakshimash!
0: Hey, baby!

0: się masz?
1: No właśnie, jak się masz? Mm-hmm. How are you?
2: I'm doing great, how about you?
1: Very well. 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
1: Unfortunately, 2 hours go by so quickly when we're having so much fun. And before you know it's time for us to say dovidzenia. Make sure you say a prayer for all those in the hospitals and the nursing homes. Say a prayer for all those serving our country no matter where they happen.

0: time for us to say David Zenya. 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Say a prayer for all those serving our country, no matter where they happen to be, and I know they are all over the world. Pray for the world. Ask God what we should do to make it better. 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Remember, Jesus loves you. Jezu, ufam Tobie.
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Most Holy Virgin, Mother of God, Mother of all nations, whose image of Tzemach Tehovah Shrine bears scars by hostile hands, through your intercession obtained from your divine Son peace through truth and justice for the beleaguered people of the world. Queen of Peace, replace their despair by hope, dissension by love, darkness by the light of Christ. Despise not our petition, O Queen of the Universe, but in your mercy keep under your protection their heritage of the rights of man and true freedom. O Clement, O loving, O sweet Virgin Mary, amen. Our Lady of Tzemach Tehovah, please pray for us.

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We come to you live each and every Sunday between 2 and 4 p.m., bringing to you the songs and music of Armenia, along with news, views, interviews, and community announcements. In today's program, we will remember editor Hrant Dink, who was born on September 15, 1954, exactly 72 years ago, and who was gunned down in front of his office building in downtown Istanbul on January 19, 2007, when he was only 53 years old. We also have a segment dedicated to yet another giant of Armenian literary world, a great poetress as well as a translator of poems from Armenian into English. Her name is Diana Der Hovhannessian. Summer is almost behind us, and the fall season is just around the corner. Officially, fall will begin on September 23rd, 2 days after Armenian Independence Day on September 21st. This year marks the 35th anniversary to the date Armenia declared independence in 1991. Today, we have many volunteers and many guests, many Armenian students attending Seton Hall University, and especially the president of our Armenian club, Annabelle. We will talk with Annabelle later in the program. We are ready for our journey into the Armenian world with songs and music of Armenia, with news, views, and interviews. I am Kayla Bajikagian, glad to be here. I hope you can stay with us until 4 p.m. and enjoy all we have for you. Enjoy the program.

0: Սեղ, Նյու Ջերսի, Հայկան Ռադիոժամը, այժմ կանցնենք լուրերը հայերենով, որ պատրաստած է Հայկ Քյուփելյան.
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0: You're tuned in to the Armenian Radar of New Jersey. It's really nice to have Annabelle Jukhadaryan in the studio with us today. She's the president of the Armenian Club of Seton Hall University. Welcome, Annabelle.
1: Hi, I'm so excited to be here.
0: Thanks for being here with us. And can you give us a little tidbit or highlights of how the year has gone so far as the Armenian Club?
1: So we haven't had any of our meetings yet, but we did have our interest fair last week, and we did get a lot of interest from that, which was exciting. We got some Armenian people to sign up. We got a lot of Irish people, surprisingly, as well. We got a wide variety, so I'm very excited.

0: And I have a lot of plans for when the semester starts. Our first meeting will be next week. I plan on doing a lot of things that involve building community, building relationships, fun, relaxing, meetings, things like that.
1: That's really great to hear. How many members do you think you'll have at your first meeting?
0: At the first meeting, hopefully between 20 and 30.
1: Oh, that's awesome. I was in Armenian Club at Rutgers, and then the president my senior year, and maybe at one point we had 20, but
0: it dwindles down.
1: Yeah, but there's a lot of Armenians in New Jersey, so but it's great that you have the other cultures involved too. Yes. And I think it's good to also collab with the other cultural clubs, because that's what we try to do as well.
2: I'll say a few words. This is Miron here. So I was the president last year. I'm passing on the baton to Annabelle here, and she seems really excited. She knows what she's doing. She definitely has really good ideas. You guys can check out the social media. Do you know the tag?
0: It's Armenian_SHU.
2: Yeah, so everything that you want to see is right on there. You can see our beautiful faces and our very fun stuff. And if you want to experience it, come to Seattle University. You could be part of it too. Anyone's welcome. Odad or Armenian. Mm-hmm. And
1: perfect. And maybe you can recruit them to come volunteer at the radio hour.
2: Exactly.
1: All right. Thank you. Good luck with the year.
0: Thank you.

0: We now go to the Armenian news in English, brought to us by Florence Avakian.
1: My news reports for Sunday, September 13th, 2026, begins with prayers on this 25th anniversary weekend for the 9/11 victims who perished and those who worked on the grave sites and also perished. A report from Caucasian Knots, whose activists reported the complete destruction of an Armenian-Russian cemetery in Shushi-occupied Nagorno.

Karabakh by Azerbaijan has taken place. Heritage Watch historians reported that the memorial for the 100th anniversary of the Armenian Genocide established in Stepanakert was destroyed. On May 2024, the Surp Hampartsum Church in Nagorno-Karabakh was also completely destroyed by Azeri authorities. The church was built in the 1990s, and the Russian Armenian Cemetery contained medieval Armenian khachkars and Russian and Armenian gravestones. It was destroyed this year, 2026. Sova News reports that Azerbaijan's state-owned company, AzerGold, has launched drilling and blasting operations at the Siyazu gold deposit in the Kelpachar district on the border with Armenia. The deposit was under Armenian control until the 2020 Nagorno-Karabakh War. Eurasia Net reports that construction on the trade corridor trip will be delayed and will not start until 2027. The agreement was signed in 2025 in Washington, D.C. Azazitun reports that Armenian students today have scored the lowest in the Caucasus region in global education survey. Armenian 15-year-olds scored lower than the international average in mathematics, science, and reading. The 2025 survey assessed about 760,000 students aged 15 in 91 countries and economies. Only about 1% of Armenian students achieved top performance in math. Armenia ranked lower than Georgia, Azerbaijan, and Turkey in all three subjects. Of the former 15 Soviet republics, Armenian students only did better than Kyrgyzstan. And this is shocking when we consider that during the time of the Soviet Union, Armenian students ranked number one of all 15 Soviet republics in education. Armenian Press reports that the case against Karakin II and six bishops has returned to Judge Serge Roushanyan, who had previously refused the case. Hearings are scheduled for September 18th. I saw Armenia reports that the leader of the strong Armenia party, Narek Karapetyan, said that Pashinyan called Tigran Ashen as Kharki and that it is Azerbaijani territory. That is what Pashinyan said. Azazitun has reported that Samuel Karapetyan, who owns Armenia's electric utility, has said that his company is not for sale despite whatever Pashinyan does or says. And if he tries to take it over, he will not allow it to happen.

And that is what Karapetyan said about the electrical utility that he owns. Groom reports that Shushi Historic Cemetery has been completely destroyed by Azerbaijan in order to install sewer pipes. The cemetery had 12th and 13th century Khachkars and historic gravestones. This is another travesty taking place. This is Florence Avakian in a pre-recorded report on Saturday evening from New York for the Armenian Radio Program.

0: You're listening to the Armenian Radio of New Jersey. As we mentioned earlier, there's been a group of 80 pilgrims who went to Western Armenia with the diocese, and we are expecting a call from Ani Hovhannisyan any minute now. Vartan, I know you've also been following maybe online. Serpazan Hayr has been posting photos. Eastern Diocese has been posting photos. I've been following very closely, especially because my two uncles were also on the trip. And I'm really looking forward to hearing more about it in some details.
1: You know, whenever we have Armenians travel to anywhere in the world, what we do is we are interested in their experiences, and especially when you travel to Western Armenia, historic Armenia, so few people have the third button, Anush, if you can just, there is another, yeah.
2: And so many people have gone to different parts of

0: But when we go to historic Armenia, it's a different ball game, because that brings up memories, history, and there's emotions. And especially now, when you travel to Eastern Turkey, we call it Western Armenia, historic Armenia. But if you go to Eastern Turkey, there is one location, which is the island of Ahtamar, and the Church of Holy Cross Armenian Church, which is really not a church. It's a cathedral that was built in 931 A.D., that's a 1,000-year-old church, if not more. So imagine people from New York, people from America and different parts of the America going on a pilgrimage with the primate and experiencing this. This is a very, very unique experience. And the fact that they came back last night and Ani Hovhannisyan was so gracious to accept our invitation to talk to us, this is really a very interesting thing for the entire community to hear about the experience of the pilgrims. As you said, as your uncles have told you, they have been moving, was it?
1: Yes, every night they've been moving to different cities in Western Armenia, which is great because they get to see, you know, as much as they can. But I know that's definitely not an easy feat, and especially going, you know, walking through maybe not so difficult paths in the ruins. I mean, Vartan, you and I were on a trip similar many years ago. I don't remember how many now, but it was one of the greatest trips, I think, for me. And as an Armenian, to step into those lands, and I'm sure everyone has really great memories and a great experience of seeing, you know, where our ancestors are from.
0: We have been there and done that, and we are really trying to hear more about Ani's experience, which will be coming up momentarily. Let me just say, the way things are developing in that part of the world, there is a message from Turkey, message from Armenia, where these two groups are coming together with special meetings, and there is a lot of work taking place on the borders between Turkey and Armenia. We're very, very soon, very, very soon, maybe it's a matter of weeks, maybe months, the borders will be open. So no longer do you have to travel to Istanbul to go to historic Armenia or Eastern Turkey. You can go to Armenia, Yerevan, and cross the bridge and enjoy the historic Armenian lands and the villages and towns. So we'll hear after this song, I'm sure Ani will be connecting with us.

0: to the Armenian Radio of New Jersey on 89.5 FM. On the line we have Ani Hovhannisyan. She's a very good friend and a good sport too. She just arrived back in the New Jersey from historic Armenia, from Turkey, and she was on the pilgrimage with the primate that was organized by the Diocese of the Armenian Church, and they went all over historic Armenia, and one of the places they did go was the Church of Holy Cross at the Lake of Ahtamar. Ani, can you hear us?
1: Yes. Thank you, Bob.
0: Thank you very much for joining us, Ani. You are really, really good sport, and we really appreciate you taking time to enlighten us. How was the trip in general? Why don't you give us a general statement?
1: Absolutely. And thank you, Vatan, for giving me the opportunity to share with our Armenian community this truly life-altering experience, the pilgrimage to ancient Armenia. I'm still truly in the process of taking it all in. I'd like to start factually speaking. It was a 12-day pilgrimage organized by the Eastern Diocese under the leadership of Sirpazan Mesro Parsamian, joined by Der Mardiros Chevian and Der Armash Baldasarian. I traveled with my mom, Vicky Shoag Hovhannisyan, and it was truly a mother-daughter bonding experience for us. As you can imagine, it took us and the 80 other pilgrims through many layers of who we are as Armenians, whether it was our history, our culture, our heritage, and certainly our faith. And for all of us on the trip, including Sirpazan Mesrog and the others, there were moments of incredible joy, moments that were very heartbreaking, and also incredibly spiritual. And what we experienced is, this is what makes a pilgrimage very, very different than just a vacation or travel to a foreign country. Because as Armenians, we carried home with us, and of course I just arrived today, or you know, last night, these words of wisdom, these experiences, and we're gonna continue processing those day by day. How I'm feeling and the things that I'm going to share with you today may be very different in a couple weeks, in a couple months. So I'm happy to sort of go through on a high level the itinerary, and I thought it might be interesting to just share a couple of the highlights as well. So on a high level, we were, over that 12-day period, we were very fortunate. They had a packed schedule for us. We arrived in Istanbul and very quickly traveled to eastern Turkey, western Armenia. We saw Erzurum, we went to Kars. These are all villages. Ani, Van, as you mentioned, we went to the island of Ahtamar. We went to Dikranaget.

0: We went to Kars. These are all villages. Ani, Van, as you mentioned, we went to the island of Ahtamar. We went to Dikranaget, Gaziantep, Adana. We went to the Musada region. So we covered a lot over this 12-day period. And it was uplifting in many respects because many of the pilgrims came from those villages or villages that were nearby, and we had that opportunity to experience and meet people and see our ancient homeland from the ground, from walking on those in those areas. So I think it would be helpful, Vatan, if you'd like, I'm happy to share a couple of my personal highlights.
1: Yeah, before you do that, Ani, could you give us an idea, how were the local people looking at you, welcoming you, talking to you, and what are some of the concerns or expectations of developments between Armenia and Turkey opening the border?
0: You know, as pilgrims and being part of the group, we were welcomed very warm, very, we didn't know, you know, I personally didn't know what to expect, but everyone that we met had a deep sense of humility and respect as individuals, though we were Armenian or if they were Turkish, you know, we felt that we were welcomed by the community, but there was a certain level of decorum and respect. We were not engaging in deep political or controversial discussions. We were there as pilgrims to really absorb our ancient homelands and walk through the churches and the villages as pilgrims.
1: I interrupted you. Please continue your chain of processing the experience.
0: Sure, no problem. No, I appreciate that. So I thought, in reflecting on some of the comments that I would share, I thought a few highlights would be important, and as I said, there'll probably be more, and other pilgrims may focus on other things. But certainly for me, being named Ani, visiting the ancient city of Ani, our ancient city of 1,001 churches, was incredibly personal and powerful for me since I was named after that city. And that was as you can imagine from my voice, a very challenging on one hand. My heart was broken to walk through magnificent churches and seeing them in ruins. There was like a bittersweet sense that on one hand I felt so proud and connected to our land, and on the other hand I was so shocked and heartbroken to see these beautiful structures in ruins. But that's where traveling with Bishop Mesrop, Serpazan Mesrop, was so comforting, because he would, you know, in the Cathedral of Ani, he reminded us that our buildings can be destroyed, but certainly our faith cannot. And this unbelievable story transpired while we were at Ani. He was walking around, and we were all walking around experiencing. And when we got back on the bus, Bishop Mesrop shared with us, he had found, as he was walking around, he had looked down on the ground and saw something shiny. He picked it up, and it happened to be the letter E, the seventh letter in our alphabet, a metal E that he just randomly, you know, caught his attention. He looked down on the ground and picked it up, and he showed it to us in the bus, that this was a very powerful moment. And for me, I was truly, you know, in awe, I think that's the right word, and wonder that God was still with us. God was reminding us that he was with us despite what we were experiencing, that our faith is very deep and connected within us. And that was a very powerful moment for me. Another powerful moment, after we left Ani, we traveled to Van, and we had the fortune to

0: experience Badarak in Sur Khach, which is the church on the island of Akhtamar. And we were very lucky that Sarfazan Mesrop and his Beatitude Patriarch Sahag II, they celebrated Badarak for us as the pilgrims, but also the entire community. And we learned that Badarak is only allowed at the church on Akhtamar once a year in September. And this Badarak, we had Sarfazan Mesrop and the Patriarch of Istanbul, Sahak II, celebrate together. That was another very uplifting moment for all of the pilgrims. Other things that I think you can imagine, seeing Mount Ararat from the other side as an Armenian was very powerful, and you know, I felt very connected to our Armenian heritage. We celebrated Hokehankist in a beautiful church called Surp Giragos.
1: That's your church.
0: And what's that?
1: That's the church at Dikranagerd, yeah.
0: In Dikranagerd, exactly. It has seven altars. It is incredibly well preserved, but it's been preserved over the years by Armenians, and that was again another very strong moment where Sarfazan and the priests in the Hokehankist, they gathered the names of our ancestors and loved ones within the group and celebrated our Hokehankist all together.
1: Ani, were there any other people from other countries at the Holy Cross Church on Akhtamar?
0: Yes, it was very, very well attended. There were hundreds of people. It was, as a matter of fact, very difficult to get into the church because the church is very small.
1: But
0: so we rotated.
1: Were these from other countries, from Armenia, from France, or was it Turkish from Istanbul?
0: Hard to say. Okay. I think there were some Russian Armenians.
1: Okay.
0: There were Armenians from all over who flocked to this church for this particular service. So I would imagine they were from everywhere, definitely from Istanbul. That was not a question. We saw many boats coming over with us that had Armenians from many different places.
1: Ari, as you know, there are so many questions, and as you beautifully said, you still have to process all the experience. Last question, give us an idea of how was the food over there, and how familiar were the dishes, and wrap it up, please.
0: Yes, no problem. So as Armenians, food is important to us. The food was very familiar to all of us, with the kebabs and the hummus and the mutabel and vegetables and, our breads, the ancient Armenian bread. I think most important message I would like to leave everybody with, and it's a very important one, is I really think as Armenians, we have a responsibility to journey to historic Armenia to see it. It is, as I said, a bittersweet, very difficult experience, but it is an extremely powerful one to be standing amongst our churches where our ancestors worshipped and in many respects suffered. But our presence, you know, I didn't know how I was going to feel beforehand, but now that I've returned, I feel very strong while I was there and coming home, that it is imperative that we remember and we continue to visit, to show our, as Armenian people, the importance that we have towards our, not only our faith, but that our, we want to preserve our buildings. And by continuing to show our presence, it's very, I think, enforcing that we are not a forgotten people. We are thriving.

0: you're tired. My best wishes to your mom. I know her, Shorago Vanessian, and you. Thank you again. We'll be in touch, and we'll talk about other details, I'm sure, as you process the whole experience. Thank you very much, and this song goes to you, Annie Hovanessian.
1: Thank you. Thank you to everyone.

Hi, this is Annabelle. I'm speaking for the Armenian radio station, and here is some information on the next song. On January 20th, 2007, thousands of Turkish citizens marched in the streets of Istanbul, crying out, "We are all Hrant Dink." This was at the funeral of Hrant Dink, the Armenian editor of Agos newspaper, who was gunned down in front of his office in Istanbul in broad daylight. Dink was born on September 15th, 1954, and he would have been 72 years old. Following the next song, we will share more information about Hrant Dink.

Today we remember Hrant Dink, best known for his role as editor of Agos, the Turkish and Armenian language weekly newspaper in Istanbul, from 1996 until his death in 2007. Hrant Dink was born in Malatya, Turkey on September 15, 1954. His life came to an abrupt stop and a tragic end. He was shot to death as he left Agos newspaper office in central Istanbul at 1 p.m. on January 19, 2007. He was only 53 years old. Dink was raised at an Armenian orphanage in Istanbul. He married Raquel, a childhood friend from the orphanage. A graduate of Istanbul University's science faculty with a degree in zoology, Dink served the Turkish naval infantry to satisfy his mandatory military service. He had three children. He started to publish the Turkish-Armenian weekly newspaper Agos on April 5, 1996, to establish a bridge of communication and understanding between the larger Turkish population and the Turkish-Armenian community, which he complained was living too isolated in existence. Dink wrote a series of articles in which he called a diaspora Armenians to stop focusing on the Turks and focus instead on the welfare of Armenia. Dink told Armenians their enmity towards the Turks has the poisoning effect in your blood. In his last column for Agos, Dink complained that he had become famous as an enemy of Turks and wrote of threats against him. He said he had received no protection from authorities despite his complaints. My computer's memory is loaded with sentences full of hatred and threats, Dink wrote. I do not know how real these threats are, but what's really unbearable is the psychological torture that I'm living in. I'm just like a pigeon. I look around to my left and to my right, in front and behind me, as much as it does. My head is just as active, but I also know that in this country, they love pigeons and do not shoot them. Dink was shot dead outside his newspaper office on Friday, January 19, 2007. Television footage shows Dink's body lying in the street, covered by a white sheet, with hundreds of bystanders gathering behind a police cordon. This bullet was fired against Turkey. An image has been created about Turkey that its Armenian citizens have no safety, said CNN Turk reporter. A bullet has been fired at democracy and freedom of expression. I condemn the traitorous hands behind this disgraceful murder, said Prime Minister Tayyip Erdogan. Armenian Patriarch of Turkey Mesrop Mutafyan declared 15 days of mourning for the Armenian community in Turkey. On the day of his funeral, thousands of people marched from Istanbul's central Taksim Square to the offices of Dink's Agos weekly newspaper, shouting, "We are all Armenians. We are all Hrant Dink."

Diana Derhovanesyan is known as the translator of Armenian poetry and literary works from Armenian into English. Her works bridge Armenian to English and allowed many non-Armenian speakers to appreciate Armenian poetry and literary works. We'll have more about Diana Derhovanesyan after this song.

You are tuned in to the Armenian Radio Hour of New Jersey. I am Kayla Bajikagian, and I hope you are enjoying the program and can stay with us until 4 p.m. We now bring to you information about a great Armenian literary personality who was a poet, a translator, and a bridge between English and Armenian languages. Her name was Diana Der Hovhannessian. Diana Der Hovhannessian is a remarkable poet, translator, and literary figure whose contribution to Armenian literature in the English language is immense. To speak about Diana Der Hovhannessian is to speak about poetry, memory, loss, identity, and the remarkable power of language to connect people across cultures. Diana was born into an immigrant Armenian family from Makartvert, who grew up in Worcester, Massachusetts, in a neighborhood with a strong Armenian presence. She spent much of her childhood with her grandparents, surrounded by the sounds, traditions, memories, and stories of the Armenian community. But when Diana was 5 years old, her childhood was transformed by an unimaginable tragedy. Her family home in Worcester was on a busy highway. She recalled that one day in March, when she and her sister were crossing the road, they were struck by a car. Her sister died. Diana remembered the experience with the simplicity and heartbreak of a child. That changed everything. I kept waiting and waiting for her to come back. Those words tell us something profound about the origins of memory and perhaps about the origins of poetry itself. A child experiences a loss that cannot be understood, and the mind continues to wait, to remember, to search for what has happened. Years later, in her diary, Diana wondered whether the loss of her sister had ultimately led her toward writing and translating. It is impossible to know whether one event can determine the course of an entire life, but we can see how deeply memory, absence, displacement, and longing became

Diana Dera Hovhannisyan became an award-winning poet in her own right, but her contribution to Armenian literature went far beyond her original poetry. She became one of the great translators of Armenian poetry into English. In this work, she has virtually no peers. She possessed the rare ability to stand between two languages and allow each to speak without losing its character. Translation, in her hands, was not simply the substitution of Armenian words with English words. It was an act of interpretation, listening, cultural understanding, and love. Through her translations, Diana opened a door. For those of us who cannot read Armenian, she gave us the opportunity to encounter Armenian poets and Armenian poetry in English. She carried the voices of Armenian poets across a linguistic boundary and made it possible for a much wider audience to hear them. This is an extraordinary contribution. A poet can create a body of work that speaks to generations, but a translator can also rescue voices from the boundaries of language and introduce them to readers who might otherwise never encounter them. Diana Dera Hovhannisyan did both. Among her important projects was the Anthropology of Armenian Poetry, which she edited with Marzved Margosyan. Works such as this helped establish a place for Armenian poetry within the broader English language literary world. Her achievement was therefore not only literary, it was cultural. She helped ensure that Armenian poetry did not remain confined to those who could read Armenian. She became a bridge between Armenia and the English-speaking world, between one generation and another, and between the personal memories of a people and the readers who were willing to listen. And perhaps there is something especially fitting about that role when we remember her own childhood. Diana grew up between worlds, an Armenian immigrant family in an American city. The memories of her grandparents and the life around her in Worcester, the Armenian language and the English language. She learned through her life and through her art that languages do not have to divide us. They can become bridges. Her poetry carried memory, her translations carried voices, and her literary work carried Armenian culture into places where many readers might otherwise never have encountered it. When we remember Diana Dera Hovhannisyan today, we should remember not only the awards she received or the books she wrote and translated. We should remember the extraordinary service she performed for literature. She gave Armenian poetry another life in another language, allowing its beauty, sorrow, history, and humanity to reach readers far beyond the Armenian-speaking world. And perhaps that is the greatest legacy of Diana Dera Hovhannisyan. She reminded us that poetry can cross borders, memory can survive generations, and language, when placed in the hands of a gifted poet and translator, can become a bridge rather than a barrier. Her work continues to speak to us because it is rooted in something deeply human. The desire to remember, to preserve, to understand, and to connect. Diana Dera Hovhannisyan was not simply a poet who wrote between two languages. She was a bridge between two worlds, and through her words, she helped bring those worlds closer together. Diana Dera Hovhannisyan passed away on March 1st, 2018, in Cambridge, Massachusetts.

0: 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This will be held at Sanzari's New Bridge Inn, 105 Old New Bridge Road, New Milford, New Jersey, at 6 p.m. Donations are $100 per person. 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

0: On Sunday, September 27th, 2026, the Tekayan Cultural Association, in collaboration with the Armenian Radio Hour of New Jersey, will present Romantic Soul Masterpieces for Piano Trio, featuring works by Khachaturian, Mendelssohn, Naragatsi, Babajanyan, and others, with artists Ani Kalajian, cello Tanya Gabilian, piano, and Eric Sulzberger, violin. This will be held at the Westside Presbyterian Church, 65 Monroe Street, Ridgewood, New Jersey. Tickets are priced at $75, $50, and $40.
1: Guild of St. Mary Armenian Church in Livingston, New Jersey will be holding its annual Turkey Tray Dinner on October 14 at Il Tulipano, located in Cedar Grove, New Jersey. 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Details to follow.

0: The Armenian Missionary Association of America will host its 107th annual meeting banquet on Saturday, October 17th, 2026 at 6 p.m. at the Teaneck Marriott at Glen Point, Teaneck, New Jersey. The banquet is co-chaired by Lucine Aynelian and Anita Bouchakyanjian, two distinguished individuals, Reverend Dr. Vahan Tutkian and Nurhan Helvajian will be honored, and Zulul Tria will provide a musical selection.
1: The Cultural Committee of St. Gregory the Enlightener Armenian Church, White Plains, New York, will be hosting professor, historian, and cookbook author Mari Firkatian on Sunday, October 18th at 12:30 p.m. This will be a hands-on event suitable for all ages. The three chapters of ARS of New Jersey, Agnuni, Bergen Armenuhi, and Shake, will be hosting an unforgettable night featuring French-Armenian singer Hakob, coming to New Jersey for the first time. Enjoy an evening of music, delicious Armenian meze, and a special performance by the Hamazkayin Naidi Dance Ensemble. The event takes place Saturday, October 24th at 7 p.m. at St. Vartanants Armenian Church in Ridgefield, New Jersey. Admission is $85, children 12 and under, $40. On Sunday, November 22nd at 1 p.m., Armenian singer-songwriter Lilit Pipoyan will perform at St. Mary Armenian Church of Livingston, Tufayan Hall.

0: 533-9794.
1: Of Armenia Fund Holiday Gala, honoring heritage and building tomorrow, will be held in New York City's Cipriani, 25th Broadway, New York City. January 16th through 23rd are the dates for the Armenian Heritage Cruise, which will begin in Miami and take you to Honduras, Mexico, and Bahamas. Armenian musicians and dancers will provide entertainment. For more information, check the flyer in Armenian Interests. Save the date, April 10th, 2027, when Hovnanian School will celebrate its 50th anniversary. Details will follow.

0: You are tuned into the Armenian Radio Hour of New Jersey, and I think Bartan has some interesting news with us for what's going on in the tennis world.
1: It's not interesting, it's not a secret, but just letting the people know that we are not only confined to Armenian issues, we also follow the world around us. And it seems the epicenter of activity in the New York area today is at the Arthur Ashe Stadium in Queens or whatever. I've never been there, so I know it's somewhere in New York. But there is a major, major game being played, and the name of the players are Ben Sheldon. Everybody should know him. Have you heard of Ben Sheldon? No. Also Alexander Zverev. And as far as I know, Zverev is leading the first two games or so. And also very exciting from Kazakhstan.

0: Kazakhstan. Kazakhstan was one of the former republics of Russia. There's this beautiful young lady who's 27 years old. Her name is Elena Rybakina, not Armenian, but she's a Kazakhstanian girl who is now the woman in the champion world. She's the champ in the woman world. This is really, really great because, you know, there are some people who reign in the tennis world, like Agassi for 2 decades, but there are other people who are always on the fighting, trying to overthrow the previous champion. And these are the latest news. We hope, and very interesting, I'm sure you were awake on Tuesday night to Wednesday. There was a game that started at 8 p.m., I think, and went till 3:30 a.m. Did you watch the game? No, you were. Look at it. Everybody's so sad about this.
1: They were studying, Barton.
0: It's not exciting. How many games do you know that lasts for 7 hours and people haven't gone home? The stadium was packed

0: exciting, Barton.
1: It's not exciting? How many games do you know that lasts for 7 hours and people haven't gone home? The stadium was packed till 3:33 in the morning. I was awake. I watched the whole game. See, and I forgot who...
0: Huh? I told you, it is interesting and exciting.
1: Everybody has a different passion. Let anybody who enjoys tennis enjoy today. And I know everybody's glued to the TV at this very moment. You can just imagine when there is a football game. There's, you know, the Super Bowl. It's exciting. And with Armenian, maybe Miran, you can ask Miran about the AYF. This guy, whenever there's food and dance and Armenianness, he goes there. So after, whenever you're ready, Anush, ask Miran, because he was not here last Sunday. Nobody was here. I mean, you just take off without telling us you're coming, not coming. We can plan nothing. And you're so happy, you're laughing. Miran, come here.
2: Yeah.
0: As we all know, last weekend was Labor Day weekend, which is every year AYF does their annual Senior Olympics. And this year it was hosted by New Jersey.
3: Yes.
0: So I know Mihran was there.
3: So this was my first AYF Olympics. This is the Armenian Youth Federation. And so they host an Olympics every year. There's softball, and then there's running, and then there's like a couple other things. I heard there's pickleball for the first time. It's like, that's interesting. But so... they usually do it in different locations throughout the Northeast every year. This year, they did it in New Jersey for the first time in 10 years. They usually juggle around Detroit, Chicago, like Massachusetts. but this time was in New Jersey. This was convenient for me. I didn't have to take a plane ticket or take a hotel like my brother did for the past 2 years. And it was fun. I mean, there was people come to the Olympics. There's softball. We checked out the softball game. And then there's also running. Shout out to my brother, by the way. He got first in the 800 meter. He's got a gold medalist.
0: Wow, congratulations.
3: Yeah. And then Saturday night, well, they also have Friday night. But Friday night, Saturday night, Sunday night, they have a party. Progressively gets, like, bigger and bigger. And, like, all the people that come to Olympics, twice as much go to the party. Because all the Armenians in the area, there's Armenians flying from California to go to these parties. It was a really great time, really good food. And I really enjoyed myself. And I look forward to next year. I don't know if I'll do next year, though. It's in Chicago. So that's like a bit of a distance, but it was a great time.
0: Maybe by next year you'll change your mind and decide to fly out.
3: Maybe they cater Kuri Chans, I'll go.

0: as we mentioned earlier in the program, next week will be the 35th anniversary of Armenia's Independence Day, and we'll have more in next week's program. Vartan, what are your thoughts after 35 years?
1: Well, there's no thoughts. We are very proud of Armenia. That is a small land in the Caucasus that we look up to. And we will celebrate with songs. And I assure you, there will be a lot of Merhayrenik. That is the most popular song, is different versions. And we'll also comment about the way we see Armenia moving. Deep down, I think Armenia is on the right track. There are many great diasporan forces that are standing by Armenia. Great, great individuals who are bringing business to Armenia, who are advising Armenia, bring security to Armenia, new ideas for Armenia. And no matter where we stand, no matter what we think, at set stages in life where things may go wrong or right, overall we are on the right track. We stand by Armenia, and without questions, Armenia has stood by the diaspora for many, many years. And I do know this from my experience. And it's just a matter of whatever time we live in, we have to find ways of standing by each other, because as I always said, a bird with two wings can fly higher than a bird with only one wing. And one wing is diaspora, the other wing is Armenia. And when you bring these two wings together, you can also expect miracles. So that's next Sunday, a lot of nationalistic songs, a lot of Merhayrenik.
0: I sevob gopag vivim es amer aisorva haydakira kuhusam mezmianak hachort kiragi jama yerguke chorsi michev.
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This is Hoda Ismail, your host for this afternoon. 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

As another Burgum Vizi caravan come to close, we hope you enjoy the show as much as we bring it to you. 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Tonight's program was presented by Huda Ismail. مستمعينا في الساحل الشرقي، ها هنا قد جئنا نهاية حلقة اليوم من القافلة. القافلة برنامج عربي كان مذاعا على حضراتكم من محطة WSU التابعة لزوج جامعة سين هول بولاية نيوجيرسي على الموجة 89.5. نترككم في رعاية الله على أمل لقائكم في الأسبوع القادم في نفس الميعاد وعلى نفس الموجة. كان معكم في هذه الحلقة هدى إسماعيل.

0: Welcome on into this little bit of a delayed segment of Empire Sports Talk. I'm your host, Christian Oliveri. At first, it was supposed to be Jake, but I'm your host, Christian Oliveri, joined alongside Jake Martial and Sean Casey. We apologize for that little bit of a delay there, guys. That's kind of maybe a little bit of all of us there.
1: There's some technical difficulties.
0: Some things happen. If you're listening, we apologize for that little bit of a dead air time. But, hey, we move, right? We improve off of those mistakes. But, hey, it is great to be back on campus. So far, I would say my September's going pretty well. Jake, Sean, how are your guys' semesters going so far?
1: Well, 2 weeks in, we're kind of still in this little grace period, I guess you could call that. Yeah. This last week was a little bit more actually doing stuff in class, mm-hmm. which, not always that fun, but, most of my classes are pretty laid back, pretty chill. We're in a couple classes together, me and CO over here.
0: Yes,
1: we are. So, it should be a fun semester. We're really just getting into it, and I think football season kicking off today really, really means like the beginning of fall, the beginning of the school year. It's a lot to look forward to here around campus.
0: Yeah, and without a doubt, I'm excited. I mean, my semester's been pretty light so far, I didn't have a lot of homework this weekend, which is really good, so I'm happy about that. Sean, how's your semester been going as of right now? The first 2 weeks of school.
2: Yeah, it's been good. I was a little bit delayed in my move-in. I'll plug myself here a little bit. I was at Williamsport for the League World Series working that, so it interfered directly with move-in weekend. So that weekend everybody was moving in, I was kind of itching, I was kind of getting a little bit of FOMO. I want to see my friends, but now that that's behind me, obviously, getting back in the swing of things obviously feels incredible. Seeing everybody's new places, dorms, off campus, whatnot, chilling with everybody, watching football now. It's been really exciting and looking forward to chatting it up with you boys.
0: Yeah, without a doubt. And, Sean, you and I were actually kind of on a little bit. This, I want to call, is our second podcast.
2: I thought about mentioning that, but I was like,
0: it's okay. Sean, so guys, those that are listening, Sean had the cool opportunity to tune in on Washington Commanders training camp just a few weeks back, and as they're playing the Philadelphia Eagles right now, and I'm pretty sure they're down 14-9 at half. Sean, give us a little bit of just insight as to what you learned, what you took from that, even though I know some of that, but for the audience's sake.
2: You interviewed me about this now twice.
0: Yeah, I know.
2: No, it was a lot of fun. Contrary to popular belief, I do not know the Commanders' playbook and training camp routine for and how they're prepping for the Eagles here, but whatever it was, clearly it wasn't working, as they're down at half. But yeah, it was a great time. I was through the Center of Sports Media here at Seton Hall. I got the chance to interview Jaden Daniels, got to spend the day at training camp. Great time. Certainly wasn't expecting to interview a player of Daniels' caliber, but I think I did a solid job. So it was a lot of fun, cool experience, and hoping for more to come throughout the school year.
0: Were you able to interview Jaden Daniels' mom?
2: I was not. I don't think I would have had any questions prepared for her. I had questions prepared for a lot of different players, but interviewing Jaden Daniels' mom certainly would have been a on-the-fly kind of...
0: A little bit on-the-fly
2: kind of... I think most of the questions for her would have been about her son anyway, so I'm glad we got directly to the source.
0: Yeah.
2: It was a good time.
0: Yeah, and then, I want to just talk about it again. I'm very happy to be back here on campus. It's been a great 2 weeks so far, just seeing all of you guys being here at the station. This is the first Empire Sports Talk of the year for me. I'm sure maybe for you guys as well.
2: Yeah, this is the first one in a while.
0: Yeah, first one in a while. It's kind of weird to say that we're the old heads, in a sense. We're getting there,
1: Feels like we just got here yesterday.
0: Feels like I just got here 2 years ago, and now I'm like, whoa. This is pretty crazy. It's a surreal experience. Last year, got to go out with a bang, and speaking of things coming towards an end or wrapping up, the MLB regular season is coming to a close, and there's a lot of games on, still going on today. I know we have the Subway Series, Yankees, Mets. Game's over?
2: Yeah.
0: All right, well, the Yankees did win that game 2-0. It's Big Brother.
1: Took the series as well.

0: Yeah,
1: the Mets kind of blew them out yesterday. It was a lot lower scoring today, and it was
2: not eliminated though.
1: Yeah.
0: Who pitched today for either team?
1: Schlittler versus
2: Scott didn't pitch too poorly. 2-6.
0: Mm-hmm. That's not bad.
2: Schlittler was dominant, and dare I say, his Cy Young self.
0: Yeah, I mean, I guess the Mets just couldn't get their bats going. Sean, I know you were watching the game while we were watching.
2: We had many screens going.
0: we had
2: Mets,
0: many
2: Mets
0: boxes.
2: Mets didn't quite as priority, and I wasn't going to argue that at all.
0: We had many boxes going here. It was football, about a quad box of football games. And then, as Jake's showing me the Eagles and Commanders game, quad box of football games. Yankees, Mets for Sean's case. But again, big brother takes down little brother for the Subway Series, and the Mets will then go on to play the Phillies the next few days. I know Sean and I are both looking forward to that.
2: Am I?
0: I don't even know. As the Mets season, sorry for you fans out
2: baseball
0: there listening.
2: Baseball games to be played.
0: Baseball games to be played, but no hope to go anywhere, honestly. It is what it is. But again, so looking at the postseason, we're going to go to the AL first. Obviously, Tampa Bay securing their spot in the playoffs. That walk-off by Caballero was ridiculous. I mean, I looked at that clip. I was like, oh my goodness. I mean, I mean, that's a dream scenario. Just sending your team to the playoffs, a walk-off. And it was against the Astros, right? If I'm not mistaken. I don't know. I know it was
1: I'm not sure.
0: Team.
1: It was... Maybe. I think it was because they just finished that series up today. Yeah. And it was only a couple days ago.
0: And obviously, everyone universally hates... We all hate the Astros. I mean, let's be real. We all hate them. And what better to send your team to the postseason than a walk-off against the Astros? And obviously, with a surprise, I don't know how surprised you guys are, right below the Rays are the White Sox in that second spot. As of right now, I know, Jake, you had mentioned earlier that them and the Guardians are kind of fighting.
1: Yeah, the AL Central, the AL as a whole, really, but the AL Central is just really it's a mess. But the Guardians and the White Sox have, let's say, quote-unquote, separated themselves from the rest of the pack in that division. Mm-hmm. The Guardians are half a game back after today. White Sox... they've really been a big surprise. I think it really all started with them signing Murakami in the offseason. Yeah. That was they kind of took a chance on him when really nobody else did. It took a while to sign with any team.

0: That was really surprising to a lot of people because he was really like the big, you know, there's always some prospects that come out of Japan after posting that, you know, they're the big name on the free agency board, and mm-hmm. and really the White Sox got him at pretty much a discount, really. They got him on a pretty cheap 2-year deal, and he's been really their engine all year. And really, I say this, not they haven't been some like world beating team. Right. They're only 3 games above 500, but that has been enough to lead the AL Central, and they would be the 2 seed in the American League right now mm-hmm. in the playoffs if the season ended today. So, you know, I don't think anybody really expected the White Sox to even be making a push for the playoffs this year. So it's been a really successful season for them. I don't know if they'll be able to make a lot of noise in October, but, you know, baseball, that's the one sport where, like, you know, anything can really happen once the playoffs start. So, you know, it's just about making them. There's only about 2 weeks left in the season after today. So, you know, it's going to be a battle to the end between those two teams, the Guardians and the White Sox. Now, it may not look very pretty, but it'll be a battle.
1: Yeah, and as we talked about earlier before things started, the AL is just weak this year, surprisingly. It's been a powerhouse. And the whole Murakami thing, I remember just the drama of it was, is he going to go to L.A.? Is he going to go to Philly? Those were like the top two teams that everyone thought he was going to. And by surprise, he goes to the White Sox, and look what they've become. And it's crazy to say that one player can really change, I want to say the culture, but the overall success of a team. I think you see that a lot, too, with just the Yankees sometimes with Judge's out. Like, you see the difference within the team, but again, the White Sox have been able to do their thing. Sean, your thoughts and take on this whole White Sox being in the 2 spot right now and how they've, and your perspective on their season.
2: I think regardless of, I mean, yes, now it'll be disappointing, say the Guardians do catch him or if they do fall out entirely, which is still possible. Well, yeah, I think which makes it so interesting as well, yes, right now they are the 2 seed. The Guardians are only like half a game behind them mm-hmm. for the division, and the Blue Jays, if they fall, then behind the Guardians, they'd only be a game ahead of the Blue Jays. So there is a scenario. Obviously, White Sox fans don't want to hear this. The doomsday scenario if they fall out completely. But regardless of how this winds up ending for the White Sox, I think it has to be a resounding success just because of the years they've had being the worst team in baseball. Historically, a couple years ago, 100 lost seasons left and right. I think, like Jake said, the Murakami signing was really big for them. Kind of a power bat in the lineup that they would have been missing for so long. A player that can get fans excited, bring some Japanese fans over, and get them to experience Chicago. But I do think they will, at the very least, make the playoffs. I think the Blue Jays are surging. They're up to 500 and 6-4 in their last 10. But I think one way or another, I think both the Guardians and White Sox will get in. I think the current picture of the playoff is kind of what we'll see. The only other teams kind of within earshot, the Rangers and Orioles have been playing not so great baseball the last couple days, which really just leaves the Blue Jays as the only team that's out of the picture with a chance to get in the picture. So, from in terms of the White Sox case, I think it's been a resounding successful season. Yes, is it in a weak AL? But it doesn't mean it wasn't a success for your franchise when you've been so bad for so long.
0: And a big series next 3 days, the White Sox and the Guardians do play each other.
3: Just about to say that was a good thing.
0: Next 3 days, the Guardians coming off a series victory against the Twins to bring it to half a game. But I don't know if it'd be crazy to say that these next 3 games could make or break either of these teams' seasons, because neither of them have a really hard schedule coming down the stretch. After this next series, the Guardians play the A's, play the Red Sox. That'd be pretty tough for them. The Red Sox have been playing some of the best baseball in the league in the last couple months. But then they finish off with the Royals. So, you know, 2 winnable series, the White Sox, after they play the Guardians, they'll have the Tigers, who have been one of the bigger disappointments in the league this year.
2: Remember this, the Tigers are plus 70 run differential and sitting towards the bottom.
0: Yeah,
2: the
0: that's
3: terrible.
0: The White Sox will also play the Royals, and then the Rockies to finish off their season. So I would say the White Sox have an easier schedule playing 3 teams that are pretty much out of it. But, you know, these next 3 games, I think they'll do a lot to kind of shape that AL playoff picture. Tomorrow, I'm not sure, it might take a while. Sean Burke versus, I don't know who the Guardians, they haven't announced it yet, but
2: that's riveting.
3: You're talking about
1: a little bit.

0: a light schedule, challenging wise. I mean, I know the Red Sox, again, they've been on a hot streak, but also going against the Royals right now, they did drop that first game in the series. They got their get back in the second game. Right now, they're up 1-0 in the top of the sixth. But I mean, looking ahead, I know the Rangers are somewhat a little bit out of it, as Sean kind of touched on, as they continue to.
1: I mean, 2.5
0: isn't
1: out of it.
0: 2.5 isn't out of it, but like, they've been
1: 4-6 in their last 10.
0: Yeah. Right. And the Red Sox ahead of them have the Rangers, they have the Rays, then the Guardians, then the Cubs.
1: That's tough.
0: That is a very tough schedule towards, you know, again, trying to fight the Yankees, you know, for a spot ahead. But if the Red Sox die down, that could potentially leave room, and the Blue Jays continue to stay high. I mean, that can potentially leave room for the Blue Jays maybe to even overtake the Red Sox and even the Guardians. The Guardians could jump up. Who knows? Because if the Guardians take this White Sox series, I mean, and the White Sox drop a lot of games, who knows? But again, you know, the White Sox are the White Sox, and we never think of them as a good team, so they could drop off at any moment.
2: And some big news today for the Blue Jays as well. Vladimir Guerrero Jr. hit his first home run at home season today.
0: Yeah,
2: they only had 6 games left at home after today, so he's getting down to the wire with that one. Really, like, I didn't even know about this until, like, say, a few weeks ago. And that's just, like, especially coming off the season he had last year.
0: I know. Even for the Mariners' sake, with Cal Raleigh, it's the seasons that Vlad and both Cal Raleigh had. And this year, they're just disappeared off the face of the earth is very disappointing.
2: It's just been very, very. I'm struggling to come up with the words right now, but it's just been very polarizing.
0: You're left speechless.
2: Yes, exactly. But the fact that the Blue Jays are there, they've probably been one of the, like the Tigers. They went to the World Series last year, and now they find themselves on the outside looking in. The Tigers only made it to the ALDS, but still, like, these two teams were, like, people had such high hopes for them, especially with Skubal going into his contract year. People were expecting the Tigers to, you know, kind of make a push for it. You kind of expected them to trade him at the deadline, but for them to be, like, way out of it when they did trade him, and then after trading him, they've kind of turned it around a little bit, not to the point where, you know, they're looking to make the playoffs, but you know, the AL as a whole, it's just been the Blue Jays are 75-75, and they're a game back of a playoff spot. The Astros are 75-75, and they would host a playoff series right now if the season ended today. The Yankees and the Red Sox are the only other two teams above 80 wins besides the Rays, and right now they'd be the top two wild card spots, you know, like multiple 70 win teams. We might see a team win or go under 500 and make the playoffs. That's just how mediocre or bad it's been in the AL this year.
0: And you know what it reminds me of? It reminds me of the Eastern Conference in basketball, in the NBA. The Eastern Conference is usually so, I wouldn't say weak, it usually is pretty weak outside of the top three. And this is what you're seeing in the AL. And now we'll flip sides a little bit to the NL, where our teams do play. Jake's Padres are, let's see,
2: two and a half
0: games behind the Phillies are in that last spot for the wild card.
1: This race actually, in my opinion, feels, I mean, the Yankees and Red Sox ran away the first two spots. This has, we're saying how open it was in the AL. This ended up, towards the end of the season, a lot closer than the AL race.
0: For sure.
2: And people were talking about a couple weeks ago, the Cubs had a pretty solid cushion in that, and the fourth seed in a wild card spot. They would have hosted a playoff series at Philly or at Wrigley like they did last year. Now them and the Phillies, they're both basically neck and neck, and the Padres only a couple games back. Have the Diamondbacks. The Diamondbacks,
1: nobody,
2: I think,
1: talks about the Diamondbacks.
2: Yeah, at this point, I think the Diamondbacks are the only team on the outside looking in that really has a chance to make it. They are losing right now to the Rangers, 7-4. They've kind of faltered a bit in the series that they're playing right now. But you know, the Pirates, they had pretty good people were looking at them as dark horses a few months ago. They kind of fell off. The Marlins, they had that big stretch where they lost 10 games in a row, however many games in a row it was, and that kind of derailed their season. Cardinals, the Reds, they were a little promising before the season, but you know, now a couple weeks left, they're pretty much out of it. I think it's really a four-team race right now between

0: the three teams in the wild card right now and the Diamondbacks. And I don't think any of these teams has a solidified spot. No matter how good the Cubs have looked, no matter how hot the Phillies have gotten recently, almost catching up to the Braves before.
1: They got hot today.
0: Yeah, but yeah, it's going to be these last couple weeks in the NL especially, I think, are going to be really, really fun to watch.
1: Yeah, and the Phillies got hot today with the win over the Braves. They had a 7-run inning. I'm pretty sure in the 8th inning, I believe. And they just ran away with the game. But yeah, the thing about the Phillies too that just is a concern from my end looking at this playoff picture is just that bullpen cannot last. The other day against the Braves, he's still on the team. He's a stinker. But, you know, I saw a thing. It was the first time, I don't think in MLB history, but franchise history for them, that three relievers would have blown a save. I think it was Bolin. He let up a run. Brooks Raleigh, former Met,
2: really,
1: he let up 3 runs. I think Kirkring was a part of that group as well. It was pretty. It was pretty ridiculous. It was a wild game to watch. But again, this NL has been very close knit. It's a lot of powerhouses here, and I think honestly, looking at this, I want to say the Brewers are my World Series favorite.
0: Falling for the trap.
1: I know every I'm falling year. For the trap. I said it last year.
2: Once and needs.
1: Yeah, I said it last year, and I was completely wrong because we all saw what happened last year. Again, obviously the Dodgers are always going to be the Dodgers, but I feel as though the Dodgers have been just up and down. There hasn't been a steady. I know Shohei just went to the IL for a little bit.
0: He's going
1: to
0: be done for the rest of the season, or the rest of the regular season.
1: Yeah,
0: at least.
1: That's just more of them saying, "Hey, we want to get Shohei rest before the postseason starts."
2: Blowing smoke.
1: Yeah, they're doing that on purpose just to, you know, save him for when it's needed most. But again, the Braves are hot as well. The Braves bats have been hot as of late. Sean kind of just laughing a little bit earlier because he just hates a bunch of these teams. But out of the NL, who do you guys see? And no bias from either Jake or I. I know for myself, Phillies aren't really going anywhere.
2: No bias from the bottom either. Come on now.
1: Yeah, no bias from the bottom. Who do you see coming out of the NL?
2: I'm going to say the Dodgers. But just to not be boring, I'll give you the team that I think has the best chance to dethrone the Dodgers, just for the sake of conversation here. And it's not the Padres or Phillies, I'm sorry to tell you guys.
1: That's pretty
0: fun. What are you talking about?
2: I do think a healthy, fully capable Cubs roster is the best chance of beating. Because when the Cubs click, it's one of the most exciting, electric teams in baseball. I mean, the lineups, top to bottom, is great. They improve their pitching at the deadline. Holmes has been amazing. Tyrone Taylor has been an incredible hitter out of nowhere. He was just a salary dump, and now he's trying to clean up for them. PCA, and somehow always comes back to the Mets. But PCA's obviously been, I guess he would be the MVP front runner now since Ohtani's going to miss too much time.
0: I think he's got it locked up at this point.
2: We're going to have a non-Judge Ohtani year just because of their injuries, which I think is good for the sport. Not that they got hurt, which is not good for the sport, obviously, but just to mix it up and have some variation. I think that is good for the sport. So I think I'm going to go the Dodgers. Like Jake said, we fall for this trap every year. We want it to be a hallmark team like the Brewers. A lot of Braves fans out there claim they look good, which they do. But I think a team that could challenge them, and I could be biting my tongue here, as they could easily fall out of this. Because when it all clicks, I think they have just a little bit of higher ceiling than a team like the Phillies or Padres or even the Diamondbacks. I think the Cubs can give some kind of challenge.
0: And my problem with the Cubs, they're just so inconsistent, and thing about the playoffs is just getting hot at the right moment. And you know, when they get hot, they're like really hot. Like, I'm just looking at some scores now.
2: The way they click versus the way the Phillies and Padres and Diamondbacks is not. This is just not the same.
1: Because it's weird. Because too, like the Phillies, it's they have so many stretches where they go completely cold, and it's always towards the end of the year. They heat up at the right time before the postseason, and then the postseason comes, and they just die out.
0: Like, this is just all in the last couple weeks. They scored They scored 17 points in or runs. Sorry, 17 runs. I'm thinking about football right now.
1: Yeah.
0: That's a football score. 17-3. Bears beat the Packers. They scored 17 runs against the Brewers. They scored another 12 runs against the Pirates.

They scored 17 runs against the Reds. They had that crazy 19 runs against the Mariners. They have some of these incredible blowouts, and then like today they scored 3 runs against the Pirates, which, you know, 3 runs isn't like anything to scoff at, but I feel like their highs, like they statistically have the best offense in baseball right now, but the highs are just so high that when they don't play up to that level, and of course I'm not expecting them to score double digit

0: But the highs are just so high that when they don't play up to that level, and of course I'm not expecting them to score double digit runs every game, I don't think they're pitching, like they have serviceable starting pitching, but I don't think it's enough for to get them through a whole 4 playoff series. Like, they have Imanaga, he's good enough. They have Clay Holmes, who they just traded for, Gossman, but like it's not, like, you see dominant pitching performances in the playoffs every year, and for all I know, like, or the Matthew Boyd, he came out of nowhere last year, had a really good revival season. I don't know if the Cubs starting rotation has enough to get them through the playoffs. And I want to say anyone but the Dodgers is going to make it, but I know what happens every year is that they look like they are vulnerable in the regular season. You know, they have all these injuries and they're barely getting Snell and Glass now, and Otani's hurt. He's not going to pitch anymore, but you know, he's slowed down a little bit. And then here come the playoffs, and then all of a sudden they're like the best group of 20, however many men are on the roster in the playoffs that anyone could put together.
1: Pitching has been devalued so much. Look how many, and like, innings-wise, like, starters have almost not become, but teams only have, like, one, you look at MLB rosters, go down the pitching stats, there's only one, like, one or two qualified guys on a team, too. So like, when the Dodgers get these guys back, I see more of as fresh and healthy, and guys have been killed by innings than anything.
0: Yeah I don't want to, like, accuse the Dodgers on radio airwaves of being unethical with their starting pitching, but you know, you've seen this the last couple of years. Snell and Glass now don't pitch like at all in the regular season, right, and they come back for the playoffs and they're healthy and they can pitch, they could start, they can come out of the bullpen. You know, it's they can do that because they have enough, you know, depth and guys on the roster to kind of, they have like a 7-man rotation at one point. They have they have the ability to do that. If one team could, I think if the Dodgers get to the NLCS, I think it's probably over. I don't really trust any other team to beat them in a 7-game series. I think someone would have to get them early in the NLDS or in the wild card if they don't get one of those top 2 seeds. I want to say the Brewers again. I really do. I really want to believe in the Brewers. Jacob Mizorowski has just been one of the best stories in baseball all year. He's probably going to win the Cy Young Award. They have really good bullpen pieces. I mean, Abner Uribe, Trevor McGill are probably two of the best back-end bullpen guys in the National League. It's just, and it's nothing even with, like, last year they had one of the best offenses in the league, and then they get swept in the NLCS by the Dodgers. It's just a matter of living up to what you got, what they've done living all regular season, and they haven't been able to do that in the last, like, 7 or 8, 9 years that they've been relevant. So, you know, once the lights get really bright, I don't think anyone has been able to trust the Brewers, but you know, maybe this is the season they turn around. I don't know, but the Dodgers probably
2: won't, right? It could be potentially. As much as we don't want to say the Dodgers, and those listening, as much as you guys also strongly dislike the Dodgers, it really might just be the Dodgers again, and you know, we're all just gonna have to suffer together through it. I know, Sean, you had mentioned MVP wise and NL PCA. I know. I think PCA is going to run away with it. Just as we close out baseball.
1: Nobody really gave him a challenge.
2: Yeah, no one did at all. And as we kind of close out our baseball segment here, because we're all thinking football, Sean talked about it, as Sean mentioned. Jake, Sean, AL-wise, who is your MVP?
0: I'm going to stick with Yordan Alvarez. He's been in contention for a triple crown all year, and I think one guy who's really given him a run for his money lately has been Junior Caminero, just with the home runs and the offensive production that he's put up recently. He overtook Yordan in home runs. He's at 40 now. He leads the AL. But you know, I think Yordan his all-around offensive game has just been

0: insane this year. I think he's still number one in the AL in batting average. He's still batting .310, which with as a guy with as much power as he does, is not really that kind of hit. Like, he's not Luis Arraez, right, who's number one in the
1: shout out Luis Arraez
0: in MLB. He's not. Those are two completely different guys. But Yordan is only Yordan is only 3 points behind him in batting average. His OPS is up there. He's slugging 60 points higher than Caminero. His on base, he's getting on base 60 points higher average than, or rate higher than Caminero. He's just been off the charts offensively, and you know, you can't really say much about him not playing defense because we've seen a DH win the MVP in the NL the last couple of years, and before Ohtani was in. When he was in the AL, he was still winning as a DH. So, I think Yordan Alvarez. I don't know if he's going to win the Triple Crown anymore unless he kind of picks it, because he's kind of slowed down a little. I know he's been not severely injured, but he's kind of been banged up a little bit lately. But I think he'll give it a run for its money coming down the stretch. I think he'll wrap it up.
2: Yeah, I agree. And I think for the most part, I'm not even going to harp on the MVP because Jake just took all my points and I completely agree.
0: I apologize.
2: I'll use my talking time to just claim how this year has been probably the biggest runaways of any awards we've seen from MLB in quite some time. Just especially due to the injuries. Like you said, give some love to Caballero. I think, and then because I think the AL Cy Young isn't very close, I think it's going to be easily Schlittler, excuse me. I think he would be almost sneaking up into that. He's not the MVP, but he would be sneaking up that list fairly quickly. Maybe 3-4, get some third place votes, because I just think he's been that good. So I think, and like I mentioned, these awards haven't been close. I think the only one worth like debate would probably be NL Rookie of the Year between Weatherholt, Sal Stewart, and Carson Bench.
1: Yeah, I agree with you there. And as mentioned earlier, I know we're all thinking football, watching football right now as we speak. And those listening, you might be doing the same, or you might be listening to some of the games on the radio right now.
2: But go listen to games.
1: I hope you're listening to us here on 89.5. We'll get to football coming up next.

0: And just like that, we're back. UM Empire Sports Talk. A little bit of technical difficulties again that we're trying to work on, trying to figure out. Is a little bit of an ad break there. Did not bear with us. So we're back.
1: We just wanted to talk more.
0: Yeah, I know. We really just wanted to talk more. I know you guys are missing us.
2: Instead of Kardashian sound, you miss us.
0: Yeah. You're missing the lovely voices of these three wonderful college students here at Seton Hall University. And so, again, we're all thinking football. We're all dreaming football. We're all living football. We're bleeding football. We're going to start with the Thursday games. Or the Wednesday and Thursday game. Jake, Wednesday, your season
1: great game.
0: Opener.
1: Jack Pine, if you're listening.
0: Jack Pine, bring if you're listening,
2: finger.
0: I hope you're listening, fellow member
2: of
0: the station. The Seahawks

0: seemingly owning the Patriots as of right now in this new era of football. 13-10 was the final. Again, a low-scoring game. I know that's probably just because Sam Darnold got hurt early in the game. I know it was a little bit disappointing because everyone, I expected a big game, a big shutout game, and just nothing happened. It was 13-10, low-scoring game, which caught me by surprise. But again, it's the first game of the year, so nothing too crazy. But Drew Lock. I completely, you know, when I saw Drew Lock in that game, I got flashbacks to the Eagles game when Drew Lock decided to lock in, no pun intended, and find DK Metcalf for that game-winning touchdown and ruin the Eagles' hopes and dreams. But the big player of that game, the big name of that game was Jaxon Smith-Njigba. 8 catches, 122 yards, and a touchdown. The biggest downside to that game was on the Patriots side. One of the biggest moves in the offseason was the Patriots trading for A.J. Brown, and A.J. Brown now being out 4 to 6 weeks on the IR due to a high ankle sprain. And this is what happens. I'm not going to get too bitter here, but this is what happens usually with aging wide receivers. And you saw that kind of issue with A.J. Brown a little bit in Philadelphia, the ankle issue, the hamstring issues every now and then. Jake making a face as the Eagles game is on his computer.
1: Ladd McConkey just got laid out.
0: That's not good. And that's not good for my fantasy team's sake, but is he moving around hopefully?
1: He is on the ground holding his hip.
0: That is just not good. So, besides that, speaking of wide receivers being injured, you know, A.J. Brown going down, this kind of thing he struggled with in Philadelphia is a little bit of ankle, a little bit of hamstring issues here and there. Again, what was your guys' make of that first opening game and the outlook for both teams? Do you think the Patriots bounce back now without their wide receiver one, or do things kind of still seem in a bit of a flush for them?
1: I'll go first. It was weird. It was a really weird game for the Patriots. Just looking ahead at their schedule. They have the Steelers next week, who didn't look that strong today against the Falcons. They have the Jaguars, who killed the Browns. We'll get into some of the other games a little bit later on. And then going in October, they have the Bills and the Raiders. So that's the four minimum games that they would have to play without A.J. Brown. I think two of those games are winnable. Well, the Raiders game they should win, but I saw last year they lost to a very bad Raiders team in week one. I think it's very hard because just how poorly they performed, especially how poorly Drake May performed in the game on Wednesday. I think it's pretty hard not to bounce back. It just looked like the Patriots didn't trust him to throw the ball downfield, and when he did throw the ball downfield, that it kind of showed why. That fourth quarter was probably one of the worst fourth quarter performances ever.
0: Ugly.
1: He got three drives, all three of them ended on an interception, including the probably one of the worst decisions in recent NFL history with that last throw to the end zone for the interception to seal the game for Seattle. But the first really, I think it was besides that A.J. Brown pass interference in the first, I think it was the second quarter, that pass down the sideline to Romeo Doubs, who also did not have a very fun night.
0: Crucial.
1: But that ball, it just kind of fluttered in the air. Mm-hmm. Seattle safety was able to come over, knock the ball in the air. Nehemiah Pritchett got it off the rebound. That was not a very good ball, especially in a day. It kind of looked like he got baited by the Seattle secondary. The second ball over the across the middle, I saw a kind of end zone view of it. It was Julian Love read it all the way. He got a pick against May in the Super Bowl. He got another one against him here. That one was not a very good decision. And then the one in the end zone, you just can't really say anything about that one. There was a lot to clean up for them in the downfield passing game. It doesn't really help that A.J. Brown's hurt. So, you know, Ramondre Stevenson looked okay. They should be getting Travion Henderson back sometime soon, so they might want to lean a lot on the run game. The defense looked pretty good, pretty solid. It's really, I think it really just all revolves around the offense.

0: offense, and they were really good last year. Got A.J. Brown. They should, in theory, be better, but now they're going to be without him for a little bit. So I think you just have to kind of weather the storm here the next few weeks, kind of lean on that run game, and just see if May doesn't throw three interceptions every game. Yeah. I'm not going to make any promises, but you know, I wouldn't be surprised if they're 1-4, 2-3 in these next, after these next 4 weeks, if they can get A.J. Brown back at the earliest.
1: Yeah, Sean?
2: Yeah, I mean, I think that you went into this game, I think both teams, we didn't even talk about the Seahawks' perspective of it, come into this game with a couple more questions than you certainly would have realized after an opener. Both teams was definitely a little sluggish on offense. I think, obviously, Darnold going down contributes to that from the Seahawks' perspective. But starting with the Patriots, I think even you lost by 3 points, and your star quarterback, for what it's, I mean, just came off a great season. There's no reason to expect anything else. He threw 3 picks, had probably one of the worst games of his NFL career. You didn't really play great on any aspect of your offense. It's very sluggish. Defense played great, and you should only lose by 3 to the defending champs. I don't think... Is it alarming that your offense looked this poor? Absolutely. Is it going to take a hit even further with A.J. Brown not being healthy? Absolutely. But I don't think it's a... I mean, obviously it's early week one, but I don't think there's any cause for long-term...
1: Concern.
2: Yeah, concern and, you know, worry too much. It's gonna stink.
1: It's a long season.
2: It's going to stink not having Brown for a couple of weeks, but I kind of look this back as, one, the Seahawks, one of the best teams in the NFL.
1: Best defenses, too.
2: Yeah, and so you're going to get easier teams on your schedule, and winning without Brown is something they did all of last season anyway, right? Yep. The whole caveat on Drake May was that he beat easy teams. Well, now he's got some easy teams, some winnable games. You should still expect him to win those games.
1: I agree, and it's what happened. He's a good quarterback, right? Yeah. And, you know, you're going to have...
2: Still a young quarterback, too.
1: Right, still young. There's things you got to learn, and not all the time are you going to have your best weapons out there, but you got to do with what you can, with what you have, and the cards that you're dealt. And right now, I mean, it's not to say that Romeo Doubs isn't a bad receiver. We know he had struggles with drops last year, but again, as frustrating as it is, as crucial as that drop was for the game, I'm sure he'll get over it. He's a veteran receiver. He just got paid, so...
2: So much went wrong, and you only lost by 3.
1: Right.
2: You gotta be positive.
1: Exactly. Your defense held you in that game as well. And from the Seahawks side, I'm not sure, Jake, if you know how long Sam Darnold is expected.
0: Actually,
1: you know?
0: They got some more information today. Well, at first, when he got hurt, they expected it to be a hip injury, and they were trying to see if it was a fracture or it was some muscle issue. At the end of the game, or by the end of the game, I think they were saying they had like dodged a bullet or something, and he wasn't supposed to be out that long. Today, it was revealed that he has his gluteus muscle.
1: Yeah, because that's
0: yeah. There's a tendon injury there, so
2: it's gotta be top 3 most.
0: From maybe he's out for the year with a hip injury to he just hurt his butt. So yeah. They're saying he's gonna be out next week. He does have a chance to come back in a couple weeks against the Commanders. They don't have a timetable yet for that, but really it's best case scenario because at the beginning of when he first got hurt, you were wondering, oh, is he going to be out for the season? Is he going to be out for months? But now it could be just as short as a week.
1: And who did the Seahawks play?
0: Arizona next week.
1: So

0: first got hurt, you were wondering, oh, is he going to be out for the season? Is he going to be out for months? But now it could be just as short as a week.
1: And who did the Seahawks play?
0: Arizona next week, so and then Washington in a couple weeks.
2: Drew Lock is fun.
1: Yeah, Drew Lock
0: he looked really good in that game.
2: Well, he's your second half, he looks solid.
3: He's your typical super low floor, super high ceiling. He's gonna sling it.
0: He got the job done. He didn't turn the ball over. That's really
1: right. He's gonna find your best option. He's gonna sling it.
3: He has a nice deep ball.
1: Exactly. And you know, it's always a little bit of a kick in the rear to lose your starting quarterback. But the next day, Thursday, both teams did have their starting quarterbacks. Matt Stafford just an ugly game. But I blame this on the Rams. Like, what were the Rams doing? I understand.
3: Yeah, it looked like a team that was jet-lagged.
1: They thought, I saw another report that said they had thought it was best to just treat it as like another game across the like the U.S. itself. But I don't think they realized, hey, you're basically just in like the Marvel multiverse and you're time skipping a day. Like, you don't, like, you thinking that a 3 hour difference is completely different, you know what I mean? But fast forwarding, I don't know how many hours, you know, the time difference is, but going over that many hours, you're gonna feel the effect of it. And as Sean, you just mentioned, you could tell that just looked like a jet lag team. Well, the 49ers were basically just living it up in paradise. I mean, they had a ton of time down there. What was it?
0: Is Melbourne considered paradise? I don't think Australia can be considered paradise.
3: We'll have to ask our friends in the swim, swim community. Yeah.
2: I don't think Australia or Melbourne is paradise, but it's probably a decent place to stay, I'm sure. But
3: I don't think, I'd rather go there than it's winter there though, isn't it?
0: Yeah.
3: Or it's starting to get cold.
2: Technically, I think it's getting colder.
3: Yeah, it's getting colder there.
0: They're going from winter to spring right now.
2: Yeah, they're going from winter to spring. So, not bad. I mean, decent weather, I'm sure they were playing in, which is good for their both teams' cases.
3: But I think I'd rather go
0: It's 60 degrees right now and cloudy, so, no.
2: That's, I mean, not that bad. It's what, like 75?
3: It's always warmer when you're playing.
2: Quick news update. I think it's, what, 75 here and humid?
0: It's 78, almost.
2: Oh, so close.
0: Mostly cloudy.
2: Dang it. But, yeah, the Rams looked like a jet-lagged team, but the Niners, they actually caught me by surprise. And another big hit for the Rams is that's probably the biggest offseason move was Myles Garrett being traded there. And I said this, I said, Jared Verse was probably laughing somewhere in the locker room.
3: Well, for about 24 hours.
0: Yeah, right.
2: And not even 24 hours, for about like 5 hours, because then it was right away at 1 o'clock. But Myles Garrett out for, we don't know how long, I know he's on IR, so minimum 4 weeks. But he had
0: knee surgery,
2: something with his knee. The thing is, he didn't look that slow. I mean, not slow, but he didn't look
0: slow on the stat sheet. He didn't do anything.
2: He was slow on the stat sheet against the Niners. Didn't look like he was moving too bad, but again, you never know. You know, minor things could be happening. But again, Brock Purdy looked amazing. 205 passing yards, 3 touchdowns, only 1 pick. That was a bit of a blunder in the beginning of the game, but you know, things happen. They were quickly able to overcome. But I forget who I was talking to about this. Kyle Shanahan just knows how to work with his guys. Maybe, Sean, it was you that I talked to about this. Yeah, it was you. Because Deebo Samuel last year did absolutely nothing for the Commanders, as we saw. And he kind of looked like 2021 James Harden on the before getting traded to the Nets. He looked fat and satisfied. We're going to just put it out there. He looked fat and satisfied. And he ended up finishing this game with 6 grabs, 60 yards, and a big play touchdown. 48 receiving yards. He had, 28 or 20-something rushing yards, 15 rushing yards, who knows, and a touchdown. But he looked solid. Mike Evans looked solid. And, again, McCaffrey's always going to be McCaffrey. But, again, the Niners looked good. I think if the Niners can continue to play like this, that division could potentially be theirs, as battling it out with Seattle. And everyone coming into the season was saying, the Rams are scary, the Rams are scary. I'm not going to lie.
0: That's why you play the games.
2: It's the Rams looked a little bit fluky just that first game. Now, I'm not going to get too ahead of myself when I say that, because on paper, the Rams are still a great team with having Devontae Adams, I mean, they need to get
3: only him. There was a Myles Garrett replacement on the way.
2: Yeah, I'm like Aaron Donald's probably asking for his contract back. He's like, well, I got no one to help me on that defensive line anymore to get
0: me. He's just going
2: to
0: re-retire.

0: He's just going to re-retire. Give me my money and I'll just go retire again. But again, they have to get, on the offensive side, they have to get Davante Adams more involved. I'm not just saying that for my fantasy football team's case. But again, Davante Adams, veteran receiver. We know what he's capable of, even at his older age. You got to get him more involved. Puka looks solid. Puka's always going to get his targets. But again, you don't know with his off-the-field shenanigans if Puka will be... and ended up being suspended. Who knows? I mean, hey, if Josh Jacobs was on the exempt list, I don't know how Puka's not even close to any sort of thing just yet. But who cares about the legal trouble? Or we won't get into all those details right now. But yeah, I mean, the Rams, they got to figure it out. I'm sure they'll get enough rest. And I forget who they play. They face this upcoming. They face the Giants.
1: Giants
0: week,
1: on Monday night. They have
0: a lot of rest.
1: Yeah,
0: they have extended period of rest. You're going against the Giants. No offense to the Giants. I don't know what game
1: they do have a pretty good after that. Not good. After that, they have the Broncos, the Eagles, and the Bills. So that's kind of a rough stretch. And if Stafford doesn't get it together, I mean, they could be looking at a 1-4 start, or 1-3 start to the season.
0: Stafford can't really move out of the pocket.
1: Yeah.
0: You saw that.
1: That's the thing. Like, he is almost 40 years old. Right. Like, even though he won MVP last year, like, eventually, like, not everyone's Tom Brady. Not everybody is Tom Brady. And even Tom Brady, at the end of his career, he kind of slowed down.
0: Yeah, he took a little
2: bit. He was identified as Rodgers.
1: Yeah. And even today, he kind of looked.
2: He slings it those
1: guys. But, like, the Rams, I think even a bigger testament, this game was even a bigger testament as the Chargers get their punt blocked at the 10-yard line.
0: Oh, wow.
1: This game was, I think it was even a bigger testament to the 49ers defense, and I hate to speak good. I hate to speak good on either of these teams, but, you know, last year they were missing Fred Warner for basically the entire year. Mm-hmm. They didn't have Dre Greenlaw. He comes back after being on the Broncos last year. It was that Nick Bosa wasn't healthy. Those three guys are game changers for them. And, like, you know, even last year they won 12 games without their top two guys, at least on defense. Kyle Shanahan found a way to make it work until that divisional round. You know, and I don't want to say that they're going to have injuries again. You know, it's an unpredictable season, and they have dealt with a lot of injuries in the last few years, and that's really been their downfall. But this week one just shows that when they're this good, they can really, they're up there with anybody on the defensive side of the ball. And then Purdy, he's still a solid quarterback. His receiving room is a lot different this year. But, you know, Mike Evans, he's still kicking. He still has that deep ball threat. Debo, I guess Kyle Shanahan can scheme Debo into being good again. But, you know, I think a lot of people were looking past the Niners. Myself included. But, you know, this kind of just goes to show that they're not really... they might not be done yet, is what, I guess what I'm saying.
2: Yeah, absolutely. I'll pose this question before I get into my point. Do you see this more as a Niners win or just a Rams hangover loss?
1: I think there was a lot to do with the Rams kind of strategy, because you heard a lot about, like, the Rams. They sent, like, scouts to Australia, and they sent some of their players to Australia over the last, like, even like 2 years to kind of just get some data on how the sleep would affect them and how the change in time and atmosphere and just being in Australia would affect them. And then they go down there a day before they play a game and put up a stinker like that. It makes you wonder what they were actually really thinking. I think that was certainly part of it, but, you know, I think a lot of it has to do with the fact that Stafford's a year older. Myles Garrett may have been hampered by an injury. The Rams, if they have one weakness, as Kirk Cousins throws a really bad interception, if they have one weakness, I would say on their defense, it's probably their linebacker core. They just bolstered the secondary with Jalen Watson and Trent McDuffie. Their safeties are all right. They're not really, like, marquee names, but, you know, their linebacker in that middle of the field, Nate Landman was a revelation last year, but, you know, they're not really, I wouldn't say they're complete as a defense, even though they have very dominant players all around. I think the Niners just, they showed up.

0: They executed. They showed that, hey, when we're healthy, we can still, we're still one of the best teams in the league. And it just shows that. That's why they don't give out rings for the offseason and trading for guys in training camp or the offseason. You actually have to go out and play the games. Now, if the Rams come back in a week and a half or next Monday and they beat up on the Giants and then they go beat the Broncos in Denver, then I may count it out as a fluke. But, you know, this is really all that we have to work with. They put up 7 points, and they didn't score after the first quarter. So, you know, there are a lot of questions there. But the Niners looked really good. I think it's more of a testament to how good of a team they can be when they're healthy.
1: Yeah, I agree. And I think they both... And I think going into that, being the better team is going to be better prep, and that's exactly what they did. This is a team that's still dangerous. I think the big caveat is it's a team full of injured players, but we saw how good... Like, it's kind of a two... double-edged sword there, because on one hand you can claim it as, sure, they're always hurt, it's injury-prone players, but on the, it's kind of optimistic-pessimistic, because then on the opposite hand you could say, well, if they're healthy, they made the playoffs with both these guys not even healthy, now they have better players, this should be a no-brainer that these guys can make the playoffs, be a dangerous team. And Purdy, I thought Purdy, well, it wasn't really talked about because of kind of the weapons and kind of this new-look Niner team and how bad the Rams looked, but I thought that was one of Purdy's better debuts for the season, and kind of I thought Purdy looked really good.
2: Yeah, and so it's a confidence booster for Purdy, and I think the 49ers are always going to be a playoff contending team.
1: Yeah,
2: they're always going to be a playoff contending team, and I think really what helps them now is just, I know they're older guys, Evans, Debo, CMC is a prime veteran, but these are guys that can still play at a, well, CMC is always going to play at an elite level. But for Evans and Debo, they're guys that are going to still deliver for you. And again, the veteran leadership on that team is prevalent, especially on the defensive end with Fred Warner, Nick Bosa, right? Dre Greenlaw being back. The leadership there is solid, and I think they've got a solid culture. I mean, you have Trent Williams still as your leader on the offensive line. So I feel as though the 49ers, if they could just stick to this way of playing, as you guys mentioned, as you guys talked about, they're going to be, I want to say, a pretty scary team, in my opinion. And now, drifting towards this Sunday slate, we'll go to the early slate of games. Jets fans out there, I know you're happy. I knew. Blair, Yusko, if you're listening, Blair, fellow member here at WSOU, shout out to Ross and Blair Show. Tune into them. Shameless plug. But the Jets, they got a dub. They're up there. As Sean, we were talking with Jack and Chris today. The Jets are up there as one of the better teams in the league right now. Yeah, I want to know.
1: Like, if the season ended exactly right now, they'd be in the playoffs.
2: Right. If the season ended, the Jets would be in the playoffs. Get excited. I saw this coming. I mean,
1: the Titans aren't good.
2: The Titans are just abysmal. I've never seen... A disaster class.
1: Train wreck.

0: much opportunity to excel. I know he has Carnell Tate now. Tate only had 4 catches, 38 yards. But on the Jets side, we're going to look at the positive again. The New York fans around here, the Jets fans that are excited, to ready to start the bus, start the train, start the playoff train. Geno Smith, not a bad game. And I think the Titans defense is always a pretty solid defense. Titans defense didn't hold Geno. Geno had a good game, 19 for 24, 215 passing yards, no passing touchdown. But Breece Hall had a day, 22 carries, 102 yards on the ground, one touchdown to add to that. And Garrett Wilson did his thing. You know Geno's always going to find his guys. 6 catches on 7 targets for 79 yards. We'll get into someone earlier who had a lot of targets and did not do a single thing in their game today. Sean knows who I'm talking about. Jake might know who I'm talking about. It's a veteran wide receiver, and it just it was pretty bad. But yeah, the Jets win. We're not going to get head over heels for y'all. But yeah, I mean, what do you make of that?
1: It's, I mean, when you only get 4 of them a year, you got to really celebrate the one. they all count. So, I mean, like, victory Monday at the end of the day tomorrow. So
0: right. Well, I mean, what do you make of it? What do you think the Jets get more than 4 wins? We'll probably keep the Jets Titans thing a bit short. But do you think the Jets get something? Maybe more than 4 wins.
1: I mean, I haven't. I'm not gonna lie. I haven't looked at their schedule. I don't think it's a horrendous schedule. I mean, they showed today they're not. They're a tier above the worst teams in the league for sure. But I don't know what that looks like. I was talking to Blair. He was on the show last week. He was talking to some of the assistants, Ryder and them. He was saying that he'd be happy with the 6-win season. So I trust kind of his analysis on that. And like I said, I don't know the full schedule. I do think it's a better team. I think Garrett Wilson flies under the radar because he's been a great receiver under a rotating room of quarterbacks. Geno Smith is serviceable at best. For the Jets, I think the one issue here is, say you have a decent season, win 6 games, picking at 10, that doesn't really do much for you. I know the last thing Jets fans want is another top 3 draft pick, another top 5 draft pick, but there is a hole still here at quarterback. I don't think Clay Kubiak is the guy for the future. So, what does a 6-win season really do for you? I think they're going to try to compete, obviously. I mean, 1-0 right now. Looking forward to trying to win next week. But long-term, I think it's a little bit of a lingering question of what does the kind of that 6-win ceiling, if we're going to use that number, what does that really do for you?
0: Yeah.
2: Yeah, and these teams don't want to lose every game because the coach wants their job. The GM wants their job. Like, as a fan, you know, it's so easy to say, you know, just go out there and lose every game and get the number one pick.
1: Glenn's coaching for his job.
2: Yeah. But, like, when Geno Smith was traded to the Jets in this offseason, you know, I think a lot of people made fun of it and like, what are the Jets doing? Why Geno Smith? Like, last couple of years for him have been pretty rough, especially with the Raiders last year after being traded for, I think, a 3rd-round pick. His first couple of years in Seattle were a revelation for a lot of people, and then it's kind of slowly gone downhill ever since then. It came to a head last year. But, you know, I think for a Jets team, they have a lot of young talent. You know, Breece Hall, Garrett Wilson, they're still the kind of the engine of that, of their offense. And then add guys in the draft like Kenyon Sadiq as the Commanders score a touchdown to come within 3 points now, I think, of, no, 2 points of the Eagles. A little update for you there, Christian.
0: That's okay.
2: I think Geno was like, He's a guy that can hold it down. Like, he's a veteran. He's been through it. He's struggled. He's had success. He's been there. And the offense, it just they it was humming. Breece Hall had a very good game. Kenyon Sadiq got his first NFL touchdown on an end around to a tight end, which I don't usually like, but you know, if he's gonna score a touchdown off it, then
0: yeah,
2: more power to you. Now for the outcome the rest of the season, I don't know if they're gonna win 6 games. Like Sean said, I haven't looked at the Jets schedule really. I haven't paid much attention to that.
0: Yeah, because who really cares about the Jets?
2: Yeah.
1: By the way, just a heads up, Malik Nabers just active for tonight officially.
2: Also so that, yes.
1: Got my party hat on for tonight.
2: but yeah, like, you know, it's a dilemma because, you know, the

0: Jets are still really far away from contending. Their defense still, like, they did good against, did today against the Titans, but I think the Titans just have a lot of questions to go through. Right. I saw someone earlier posted on Twitter. They were like, you're the Titans, and your offense, your first year quarterback has a pretty good rookie year, so you go out and you hire a defensive-minded head coach with a really bad defense, yeah, and you don't really build around the offense at all. And it's like, you know, what are the Titans doing?
1: Well, Carnell Tate is great, but Carnell Tate's just one guy.
0: Yeah.
2: Somebody started him in fantasy too.
1: Sean talked about his update. Yeah, I mean,
0: it's like, I don't really know what the vision there for the Titans is, and you know, I think it's probably just a case of the Jets kind of just beating up on a lesser opponent, which, you know, for the Jets to be better than a team, that's kind of shocking, a win in itself. But like, it's I don't think it's a sign of things to come. Now, if in a few weeks they have a winning record and they just shut me up, then more power to them, like I said. But you know, I think the Jets are just gonna be the Jets this year. And I think they should want to get a lower pick, like you said, Sean. But, you know, these guys don't want to tank. They don't want to lose their jobs. Mm-mm. So it's a rough dilemma for Jets fans. But enjoy this win, because you don't know how many more they'll get this season.
1: Yeah. Now, jumping to the next game, and this is what I was talking about earlier with a certain wide receiver that just shot himself in the foot today. In this next game, DK Metcalf. DK Metcalf.
2: Somebody started him in fantasy.
1: Sean's struggling over here, but we're all mentioning our fantasy struggles right now. Yeah.
2: That's kind of the two big ones.
1: So the Steelers are still able to come away with a win. However, DK Metcalf, 10 targets, and you would think he probably had a great day off 10 targets, right? No. 4 catches. And I would say two or three of them were plays. Sean said it when we were watching the game. I've never seen DK Metcalf make so many plays on catches that don't count. Because
2: he was either held, dropped it, or it just, like, it wasn't, like, it was, the play was called dead for some reason. I've never seen somebody on my television more that wasn't actually, like, really contributing much to the football game.
1: Yeah, for sure. And it was brutal to watch. And this is no disrespect, but when we were talking earlier with Chris, and he said how the Steelers have those quote-unquote, we call them Hood Classic games, how the Steelers had that, right?
0: And Hood Classic
1: games. Yeah, right. I was like, the Steelers don't have that whatsoever. I was like, the Steelers always have low-scoring, boring games.
0: They've been the same team for the last decade, at least.
2: And you were replaced Mike Tomlin with Mike Tomlin Lite. Or right, heavy, I should say, really.
0: You
1: replaced Mike Tomlin with basically somewhat of
0: Aaron Rodgers' buddy. He's been dragging his friends around the country for the last 5 years.
1: Exactly. And I mean, the Steelers' offense just looked, ugh. The play designs were not that good. They were very boring. They're very bland. But they were Steelers. That's what it is. They're just bland.
0: Steelers football.
1: So bland.
0: Tomlin left, nothing changed.
1: And for the Falcons side of things, it's just Bijan and friends. Shout out Sean. That's another quote from Sean. Sean's been on it today with quotes and moments.
2: Thanks.
1: It's literally just Bijan and friends. 21 carries, 83 yards on the ground. He had 8 receptions for 90 yards and a touchdown.
0: Well, DK Metcalf.
1: Yeah. It's just Bijan and friends. And the Falcons, speaking of a team that doesn't have direction, it's the Falcons. And it's a shame because I think on paper, they could be a decent team. However, you look at their quarterback room and you're saying, oh gosh, they can't be a good team with these quarterbacks. Like, Tua just had a Tua moment and got hurt out of nowhere and just ruined
0: his back a couple days before the season.
1: Right, just a day before the season starts, he hears his back. And then Michael Penix isn't cleared yet. So you're stuck with Cooper Rush and an undrafted free agent.
2: I would go with the undrafted free agent.
1: Yeah, I would go with the undrafted free agent. Because Sean,
2: it probably wouldn't have mattered. But.
1: Yeah, and Sean, you mentioned that people were high on him coming out of camp. So Maybe you go with him. I forget his name. I'm blanking
2: on
1: his name.
2: Jack Strand.
1: Yeah, Jack Strand.

0: So maybe you settle with him, but other than that, that's all you really take away from that game.
1: I have something to say about the Falcons.
0: Yeah, go for it.
1: You said that like they have a they're a team with no direction. I think I'm looking for the picture right now because I don't want to be inaccurate. But their last like few drafts, they drafted in the 8 spot like 3 years in a row or 4 years in a row or something like that. Going with I know they picked Penix from the 8 spot. I know Drake London was in the 8 spot. I think Bijan was in the 8 spot as well. And it's like you have seasons basically like the exact same season over and over and over again, and it hasn't gotten you anywhere. That's just a sign that you, but I don't know exactly what change you need, but some change needs to be made.
2: This is supposed to be the start of a new era.
1: Yeah,
2: right.
1: And bring in Tua Tagovailoa to lead a new era. It's just those guys have no idea what they're doing, and it's a shame because Bijan Robinson is probably the most fun player to watch in football right now. Like he's a running back and he has vacuums for hands, and he made like a twisting around one handed grab, turned it into a gain. He's just so fun to watch. I had him in fantasy last year. I just had a blast watching him every week. It's so sad to see what's happening to the Falcons, and you know, I don't know if they'll figure it out or not. But
0: you're wasting the talent that's also Drake London. Drake London's a great talent, and you saw that last year when Penix and him actually clicked and got the time to work with one another. You saw the flashes of Drake London doing what he is there for, and even when he had Kirk Cousins under center, he was still doing his thing. And again, Bijan, I think you're right, Sean. Bijan in the next few years could just pull a Saquon and say, hey, you guys haven't figured this out for me, and now I'm around.
1: And he should.
0: Right, and now I'm around 27 to 30 years old. I need to go to a place where I can win. And who knows if that's within the division, because, I mean,
2: I just meant so high profile running back.
0: No, for sure. And again, let's be honest, I don't see
2: any Bucks.
0: Yeah, I don't see any team.
1: That would be much of a change.
0: I don't see any team in that division with any direction, really. I think the Bucks kind of, once Baker's gone, I don't think they really have anything. I mean, they have
2: a nice offense.
0: Yeah, they have Egbuka. They have Jersey native on the defensive side, Josiah Trotter. Shout out Josiah.
1: He had a good game today. I think he had a pick six.
0: He had a great game today. He had a sack.
1: Jalen Hurts is running.
0: He had 5 tackles. Jalen Hurts with a 22-yard rip for a first down on 3rd and 18. That's what QB1 does. But shout out Josiah Trotter, South Jersey native where I'm from. Played basketball against him. And let me tell you, even when we were in middle school, the dude was a monster. He was like 6'3". He was literally what his height is now, probably, or like 6'1", and just a monster. So... But yeah, I mean,
2: we recapped the worst 2 games of the.
0: Yeah, I know, but I mean, we gotta get those out of the way. I think that's why we talked about them first. Yes. But the next game, I mean, this is also sorry guys, this is another boring game. We'll shortly cover this one. Trevor Lawrence looked great against the Browns today, as any quarterback should, as any team should look against the Browns. The Browns are just abysmal. Talk about a team with 0 to no direction. Now you don't know where they're going. But yeah, that's the Browns for you. Who really cares about the Browns? Nobody. We jump into the next game.
1: Goodness, Carson Wentz just threw the game away.
0: It's not the Baltimore Colts anymore. It's the Baltimore Ravens against the Indianapolis Colts. The Ravens had a first half, let me tell you. They had a first half of the century. Zay Flowers had 130 yards before half and before he got hurt. And unfortunately, he was out for the rest of the game. But I don't think he'll be out for too long. Just a little bit of a hamstring tweak. But Baltimore did their thing. Lamar, 324 total yards. Ridiculous. Derrick Henry on the ground, 24 carries, 144 yards, 3 touchdowns. Derrick Henry never does his thing against the Colts, but he did do it today. So I was pretty shocked by that. And, you know, I'm glad that he can still be able to do what he does.
1: He's insane. He passed Marcus Allen today for third on the all-time rushing touchdowns list.
0: Yeah,
1: and they showed the list. He hit 2 more today as well. He had 3 touchdowns. Of course, I had to go against him in fantasy. That was fun. But

0: I was looking at this and I'm telling myself, I was like, is it that crazy to say that Derrick Henry could pass Emmitt Smith for the all-time rushing touchdowns leaderboard, or on the all-time rushing touchdowns leaderboard? He's 38 away from tying it now, which seems like a lot.
1: But I feel like he's
0: 32 years old, and he hasn't really showed any signs of rushing, of slowing down. That would be like if he gets, say, 15 rushing touchdowns this year, he'd need 23 over the course of the next 2 years after this one,
1: right,
0: to catch up to Emmitt Smith. Like, that's not really that. It's not really saying that much.
1: I think he could potentially get to second on that list.
0: I would not be surprised if he's at second. I would not be surprised if he passes Emmitt Smith also, which is unheard of. Like, you see, like, those unbreakable records lists, and, you know, Emmitt Smith is one of those guys where it's like, you know, his rushing yards, his rushing touchdowns. But Derrick Henry, he's timeless, and he's in his, like, I think his 11th season now in the league, and he's still this good. So, you know, it'll be fun to see where he is at the end of the year. I think this year will really decide it. But in the next couple of years, I wouldn't be surprised if we see that list, or that spot, him creeping up on it.
1: For sure. And with that, we'll wrap up that little early slate of games here on Empire Sports Talk. And we'll get to the fun, the late afternoon slate of games, and we'll preview the Giants and Cowboys here up next on Empire Sports Talk.

0: month, a year? 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
2: Oh, we're getting killed.
3: Yeah, well, Kyle's not here.
2: How come?
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10: Hi, I'm Gary LaVox from Rascal Flatts. 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It's something that I started pursuing as a kid and never gave up on. It took a lot of hard work and dedication, but it paid off. Music has allowed me to travel around the world and to meet a lot of interesting people. So don't let anybody tell you that your dreams aren't possible, because they are. This message is brought to you by the U.S. Air Force.

0: back here on Empire Sports Talk. I'm your host, Christian Oliveri, joined alongside Jake Martial and Sean Casey. Now, we were talking NFL. We were talking the boring slate of games. We know you guys don't want to hear that anymore. We're going to talk about the fun side of things. Now, before we get into this...
1: Is this the witching hour?
0: It technically was the witching hour, right?
2: We can call it that.
0: Yeah, so before we do that, though, we just got to talk about the Bears' performance today.
1: Yeah.
0: I know it was the Panthers game, but who would have thought that, you know, a Bears-Panthers game would be probably the best game of the day, honestly? Well, no, second to the Bills and Texans. Bills and Texans had a great game. C.J. Stroud kind of just a little bit of a bloop at the end, and, you know, maybe before that, Josh Allen and the Bills got bailed out a little bit just because Marcus Lassiter decided to drop that interception in the end zone.
2: That was crazy. That was Josh Allen almost threw the game away right there.
0: Josh Allen almost pulled a little bit of a Josh Allen moment and tried to superhero it and almost threw a game-sealing interception. But the Bears, again, the Bears just clicked. I mean, clicked. And Caleb Williams, I know, is going to have a great year and could even be an MVP candidate by the end of the year if he continues to play like this. 269 passing yards, 2 passing touchdowns, 65 yards on the ground, 2 rushing tutties, 21 for 29 efficient passer rating, and the offense just flourished past that. DeAndre Swift, 18 carries, 134 total yards, 3 touchdowns. Kyle Manungai even broke free. He got himself a share, 10 carries, 100 yards on the ground, and a big 61-yard touchdown. Khalif Raymond out of nowhere, their wide receiver three. Yep, their wide receiver three, 8 catches, 84 yards. Caleb Williams had that dot to Cole Kmet for a touchdown. Luther Burden had that fumble, but he did have 5 catches, 63 yards, and Roma Dunze really didn't shine after he had his 2 catches for 52, but that offense just clicked on all cylinders. Bryce Young even did his thing, 361 yards through the air. Jalen Coker is really his wide receiver one, as you could tell. Tet McMillan, they still have to get him more involved, I feel as though. But that was a crazy game. But now heading into today, this 4 o'clock slate, the witching hours, they call it, a surprise win. The only loss, team with a loss in the NFC West is the Rams. And outside of that, the Cardinals. Who would have thought? Jake was waiting to say that, itching to say that, actually. Yeah, who would have thought the Cardinals beating the Chargers? And the Chargers, man, I mean, they just need an offensive line, because Justin Herbert was getting hit like crazy today. Ladd McConkey went down in the middle of the game as we were all talking, and it just didn't look good for the Chargers today at all. Their defense is just Swiss cheese too. I mean, you're letting Jacoby Brissett just dot you up. I think he finished the game with 277 yards, and his guy, Trey McBride, leading the way with 9 grabs, 95 yards, and a touchdown. Jeremiah Love's debut, he did get a touchdown as well, with 11 carries, only 41 yards on the ground. But, Jake, I feel like you're a Justin Herbert guy.
2: I am a Justin Herbert guy, yeah. Like,
0: what do you make of this? What did the Chargers just need?
2: At this point, I don't know. I mean, it's yeah, probably, yeah. I mean, you know, the whole thing, the whole joke on the internet and football space is that, like, Justin Herbert, they're always making excuses for him, and, you know, coming up short in the playoffs the last few years. He hasn't had the greatest performances in the playoffs, so I'll give him that, but I don't... Honestly, like, I mean, it's just week one, but the Cardinals were looking like they're going to be one of the worst teams in the entire league this year. You know, giving up 26 points, I think it was, to the Cardinals isn't the greatest look for your team, for your defense to start the season. Herbert wasn't really he threw a pretty bad interception down the stretch, but I think at that point they're just pressing to get some points on the board. It was a one possession game, I think, or no, it was a 9-point game with 10 minutes left. So, you know, they're kind of getting to that point, but

0: I don't want to like write the verdict on this Chargers team just yet. It's only week one. Can't really draw any conclusions from it. So I'm going to try not to. But you know, I do think Justin Herbert is a top 5 to 7 quarterback in the league, just based on his talent, the things he does with the football. It's crazy. Kind of distracted here by the Padres, but
1: what just happened with the Commanders?
0: I'm not sure. Did they just score? They might have.
2: They did.
0: They just scored a touchdown. It's a two-point game.
2: Yeah, 24-22.
0: And they're going to go for two. But
2: they failed the conversion, by the way. So the Eagles will get the ball back. They'll probably just kneel it out.
0: Yeah, unless they get a...
2: Victory Monday is coming.
0: What's it called? Oh, yeah, that was an awful two-point conversion call. They tried a little tight end flip on the backside, but that did not work.
2: They tried to do the
0: Travis Kelce play, yeah. But, I mean, I think the defense, there's still some
2: and
0: little CBS, Lysa, a little, what's his name?
1: Copyright music.
0: Jim Nantz.
2: Yep.
0: I think the defense, there's still a little bit of some question marks there. Mike McDaniel, that's his name.
2: Yeah.
0: Coming over from the Dolphins, I think he'll help the Chargers offense out a lot. Mm-hmm. Although today it wasn't really that big of a showing from them.
2: Yeah.
0: I don't know. I think they just need to get back and get into rhythm, get the offense flowing. The weapons outside of McConkie aren't really, or McConkie and Hampton, they have a pretty deep running back room. Daniel said that they're going to do a lot with all three backs, but you know, today wasn't their best showing. See next week if they can kind of put it back together, but you know, there may be maybe some question marks still going forward.
2: Yeah, and even so, question marks on the Packers side of things too, just blowing this game to the Vikings. The Vikings now ahead 39-22. Kyler Murray went down earlier in the game with those bad play, yeah. Dirty play by the Packers defense. Yet Carson Wentz came in and he's kind of delivered, and the Vikings defense has also delivered, forcing a lot of turnovers on the Packers side. Again, they're up 39-22 as this game kind of seemingly coming to a close. But the bright spots for the Packers, I mean, Jordan Love, 50% completion attempt, the race, 17-34 right now, 345 yards, 2 touchdowns and INT. Christian Watson, I mean, a game, 6 catches, 147 yards, and 2 touchdowns for him. But that offensive line has looked pretty bad as well the entire time. Jordan Love has also been getting hit today a lot. Not a lot of
0: they lost the game
2: there.
0: On a strip sack at the end. Yeah. They got sacked like back-to-back plays. And
2: you know, the bright spot for the Vikings, you know, Jett is doing what Jett is does. 8 grabs, 92 yards, 2 touchdowns, and this is what he needed. He needs good quarterbacks to enhance his play. Sean.
1: Is Carson Wentz that option?
2: I'm not going to say Carson Wentz is that option.
1: I mean, I know you still have a soft spot for him.
2: I don't, probably. Honestly.
1: Really?
2: I know. Here's the thing. Carson Wentz, he got Philadelphia to that Super Bowl. We all know that. He got them to that spot. I thank him for that. However, towards the latter half, the year after, he had suffered a broken piece in his spine. And I think at the beginning of that season, the Philly wasn't doing the greatest. I would say I think they were like .500. And at this time, you're thinking to yourself, why is Nick Foles just not playing? And next thing you know, the injury comes out. And then Nick Foles starts to play, and the Eagles have a good season. And they make the playoffs, but then that's where Alshon dropped the ball.
0: Yeah. That was heartbreaking.
2: Yeah, that was very heartbreaking. I cried that day. And, you know, but that could have turned into, hey, Nick Foles could be playing this entire season. Yeah. We could be in a better position. But the selfishness of Wentz decided to be like, hey, I want to play. I want this to be my team still, blah, blah, blah. Again, great guy. Awesome.
1: Can
2: dude.
1: You really blame him for that, though?
2: I mean, he can't.
1: We'd all do the same thing. And like, anyone in the NFL always wants to be a starting. And have
0: Eagles win,
2: but again,
0: by
2: like,
0: the way.
2: You heard all the issues that he had. Like, he was a guy that kind of didn't really go with the play calling. He kind of did his own thing. And I mean, you know, believe half of what you see and none of what you hear really is what they say. But, you know, or is what my mom has said. Shout out, Mom.
0: What's seen ain't gotta be said.
2: Yeah, right.

0: what you see is what you saw,
1: and
0: right?
1: Sometimes you do have to check it.
0: Yeah. And, right. Speaking of the Eagles side of things, the Eagles do come out on top against the Commanders 24-22. Jalen Hurts finishing with 203 passing yards, 3 passing touchdowns, and 46 yards on the ground. Dallas Goedert, the bright spot for the team. 4 catches, 77 yards, 2 touchdowns. Saquon Barkley, a little bit of a Barkley quiet kind of day. 15 carries, only 80 yards on the ground. But again, I don't really have too much a soft spot for Wentz. I feel like mentally, again, it's you got to be tough to play in Philadelphia. You know what I mean? And it's like the same thing with the Ben Simmons thing. Him and Wentz kind of just couldn't handle the scrutiny that came along with it. Because
2: it's like New York, but a little bit less.
0: Right. It's like New York. I think honestly,
2: maybe on the same
0: level. I feel like Philly and New York are probably on the same level when it comes to
2: fan intensity,
0: right? Fan intensity and pressure on their players, you know. So again, that's why I don't really have too much a soft spot for Carson Wentz. Again, I don't think he's the best option for Justin Jefferson, but I will say, I think again Kyler would enhance it, but we know Kyler now is probably going to be out for a little bit. But
2: Carson, and they're both better than JJ McCarthy.
0: Yeah, they're both better than JJ McCarthy. Carson Wentz can still throw the ball. He can still move around just a little bit. But, again, is that going to say, hey, the Vikings are going to win? No, probably not. But they're probably not going to win a lot of games. I don't know what their schedule looks like either. However, again, this is a good statement win against your rival, even at home, like your biggest rival at home. And, yeah, and speaking of rivals around that division, I do want to talk about this Lions and Saints game. Not because me and Jake both hate the Lions defense, because they had about 20 fantasy points at halftime and decided to just seemingly throw the game away as that game went into overtime. Saints almost winning. I mean, hey, I kind of wanted to see the Saints win. That would have been electric.
2: I'm glad they went for two at the end. Cause yeah,
0: that's winning. Because again,
1: they started like 4-0 last year, right?
0: The Saints.
1: They always go on these like crazy stretches of. Just
2: I know a few years ago they scored like 90 points in the first two games,
0: it was like the last.
1: They have crazy stretches. We've talked all about how it was a weird football day, but the Saints have been the epitome.
2: Down the stretch last year they were pretty good with Tyler Shuck, when he won the starting job.
0: Solid towards the end of the
2: game. Yeah, he did. The first half the Lions were just dominating, and then
0: for sure
2: they just flipped the script in the second half.
0: Shuck threw 56 passes.
2: Jesus.
0: 410 passing yards.
1: It's like an old school game.
0: This is what you like to see. This is like Matt.
2: Swinging the rock.
0: This is like Matt sling the rock.
2: Swinging
0: the
2: pill.
0: This is Madden style football. Just go out there and throw
1: this. This is Drew Brees style. Like.
0: This is Drew Brees style football. And Tyler Shuck, 410 yards, 3 touchdowns, 2 picks. But obviously, you're going to get picks if you throw 56 passes. Like, let's be real. You're not going to have a perfect day if you have 56 passes.
2: A pretty ugly one on the first play of the second half.
0: Terrible. But Chris Olave, I mean, I know
2: he's so good.
0: I was very high on Chris Olave this year from a fantasy standpoint, but even so, just from the player standpoint, 10 grabs on 13 targets, 182 yards, almost 200 yards. I mean, wow. What a day for him. I mean, again, I really kind of wanted to see the Saints win that ball game, and potentially they could. Honestly, talk about a division that's really wide open.
2: That's like the AL Central of football.
0: Right. That division's so wide open. You could be... That's the division where you could be... What was it a few years ago? The NFC East was
2: when the Commanders were under 500 and they made a playoffs.
0: And who was their quarterback? It was...
2: Taylor
0: Heineke was their quarterback. They were like 8-9. The Eagles were 7-8-1. The Cowboys were 7-9. And somehow they're all battling for that playoff spot, and the Commanders...
2: Giants were just there.
0: Right, the Giants were just there. I forget what their record was, but...
1: Probably not good.
0: I think they were just a win below the Cowboys and the Eagles. But yeah, that's what this Saints... This whole NFC... What are they, the East?
2: Yeah.
0: That's what the whole NFC East... Or no, they're not the East.
2: South.
0: So that's what the NFC South is. They're literally just a bunch of mid, and whoever just... comes out on top, and yeah.
1: Think about how different the NFL would be if they did it like the NBA.
0: Oh, yeah.
2: That's the one thing I don't like about the NBA, though. It just feels like divisions don't really matter. Not to stray too far away from the NFL, but
0: that, too, is like, you look up who, I mean, at this point, we got a few, I got like 10 minutes left, but the NBA, you look up NBA standings, like divisions, but the conference standings still come up.
1: Yeah.
0: And it's like, who even cares about... Yeah.

0: like the Sixers division and Knicks division is the Raptors, Knicks, Sixers, Celtics,
1: Nets.
0: But you're not really thinking about that anymore, right? You're just
1: I feel like rivalries in the NBA don't really matter. Like the divisions don't really matter. And like
0: I think the rivalry I think the rivalries just matter in the sense of you know the history of each team.
1: Yeah.
0: You know what comes with it. You know the blood that comes towards it. So
1: like that's the thing with the NFL is like it's not a surprise that the team that wins the division is going to host a playoff game. It's like every team knows that all they have to do is win their division. Like if you would go like 7-10 and win your division, like that's what the goal is. Like at least going into the season, you just win the division and host a playoff game. It's like it's not like oh, like the league gave them a playoff game as like a gift at the end of the season or something. It's like you know what you have to do.
0: Right.
1: You just win the division, and I feel like it makes it matter a little bit more. But the NFC South, there's the meme where it's like all four NFC South teams,
2: Dragons.
1: Oh God, every team in this division sucks. Thank goodness we don't. And it's like every team is the one saying that, but they all are just so either bad or mediocre that like, I mean, the Panthers almost won a playoff game last year, but still, it's like, what are we doing? Like, what are we doing?
0: The Panthers, and I remember how heightened that was.
1: But yeah, we had the Panthers and the Bucks are both 500 playing a primetime Saturday game to get a playoff spot.
0: And
2: well, how about that Chargers draw with the Raiders? Oh, no, the Raiders.
1: That game was
0: that was ridiculous. That was
1: for like the last wild card spot in the playoffs. It's like
0: that was horrendous. And so yeah, as this slate wraps up before Sunday Night Football, the Giants fans
1: waiting all day for Sunday night.
0: You know. The Vikings seal things 39-22.
1: That was a turnout. Today, there's just been so many like crazy performances.
0: Yeah, it's a weird day of football.
1: There's been so many fumbles.
0: A lot of turnovers.
1: There's been some missed kicks. The Bears and the Panthers combined for 96 points. The Bills and the Tex

0: turnovers.
1: A lot of turnovers. There's been some missed kicks. The Bears and the Panthers combined for 96 points. The Bills and the Texans 67 points. I wasn't even trying to make a joke there. This is a really weird. And you know, I've heard a bunch of commentators talking about, oh, it's week one. You know, there are a lot of ball security issues. There's a lot of mishaps on both sides of the ball. Preferably, you don't want to start a season out like that. You don't want to set the tone like that. Mm-hmm. But, you know, it's a weird. It was a very wonky day in football, but, you know.
0: You'll bounce back. I mean, the Packers played the Jets.
1: But we've been waiting 7 months for football to come back. So, you know, you can't really complain about it.
0: Again, my favorite game
1: of the day. It was a very fun day. Very fun.
0: Go back to it. That Bears game is just so electric. I had a great time sitting and watching that. But now, I mean, hey, we're New York, we're North Jersey, New York Bay Station, as you guys listening. It's Giants time. Who's more excited? I mean, I'm only on the Giants side for tonight just because
1: the Cowboys,
0: and we all. We're all shaking hands through the airwaves right now together, as we all collectively do not like the Cowboys. And I hope it's not 40-0 like it was a few years ago on opening night. Just for your guy, for New York's sake, I think looking ahead at the Giants season, eight wins, I think, is the ceiling, and not because. I just think 8 wins is the ceiling. But I think that's overall a good year for the Giants. It's a positive year because last year was not the greatest either. But, again, you got Harbaugh. You get Neighbors back, who's active tonight. Don't know how many snaps. I don't know if he's going to be on a snap count at all. But Scadabo's healthy. And you got a deeper running back room. You got Najee Harris as a veteran. You still have Singletary. You still have Tyrone Tracy back there in case. And... I mean, you just got the vibes guy, OBJ, back. I feel like every team just needs a vibes guy.
1: He's going to recreate that touchdown catch tonight.
0: Yeah. If that happens, I fully believe the NFL is just...
1: Giants are winning it all.
2: A touchdown in general, dude. That would be
0: electric. Jackson Dart, I think, is promising. I think what you need to see from Jackson Dart, though, is can he really throw the ball at a consistent level?
2: And protect himself,
0: because... He really needs to start protecting himself. But, yeah, and him and Scadabo, they just got to start protecting themselves. And from Dallas' side, I think Dallas is obviously going to be in the running. No bias in the running with Philadelphia for the division. I think the Cowboys honestly do win the division this year. But, again, we all know how Dallas is in the playoffs.
2: Yeah, we see this every year. And then it's
0: yeah, but we all know how Dallas is in the playoffs.
1: There's a lot of expectations around the Cowboys this year. I've seen a lot of people talking them up. And people saying Dak's going to win MVP, which... It's been that way for the last few years. Yeah. I don't know if that's going to turn out that way. But
2: I just simply can't be the same thing, different year.
0: Yeah,
2: I mean, I don't know. It's a good team.
0: And the Cowboys,
2: they looked really good on offense last year.
0: Their defense, again, as we talked about the Chargers, their defense tends to be a little bit of Swiss cheese.
2: That's what I'm saying.
0: Their defense.
1: I think Caleb Downs, 13th overall.
0: Yeah,
1: that was. Malpractice by every other team letting him drop that far. Okay. Yeah, I was in the room with a few Giants fans when that happened. And,
2: Would Jacob Blick not please?
1: No, not at all. I think Caleb Downs, he's like a Swiss Army knife. He can be like an X factor for that defense.
0: Mm-hmm. Yeah, and, you know, again, for the Cowboys side, I think, again, it just comes down to defense. We all know their offense is going to produce. You have what's going to be curious. To me, at the end of the season for them is the whole picking situation. Because I forget who I was talking to. It might be another Le'Veon Bell situation. To where if he has to get franchise tagged again, he might just say, you know what, I don't want to be franchise tagged and I'm going to just sit out. And then next year he goes to a different team. Not going to say, I don't want the guy to have a down year. But who knows? I really think it's a struggle for the Cowboys to manage their money. And splurge it well. I mean, you paid Javonte Williams, but your main priority should be George Pickens, and you know he's gonna have a year. I think he's gonna have a year, and you gotta be prepared to pay him. And there's gonna be trouble at the end of the season for them down the line, especially when they make the playoffs. And hopefully they don't, but when they make the play, if when they

0: playoffs, and George Pickens is going to want money.
1: I don't think he really has much to prove to them. Like, he comes to Dallas and he has a career year, 1,400 yards, 9 touchdowns. Mm-hmm. Like, and of course, CeeDee was hurt a lot of last year, but it's like, you know, what more does he have to prove to say, you know, like, pay me? I want to be paid like one of the highest, like one of the better receivers in the league, which at this point I think he is. Like, you know, his athleticism and his hands are just at the top of the leaderboard. Mm-hmm. If they don't want to pay him after this year, I just really question, like, what they're doing. And, like, if you're not going to pay him, like,
2: I agree,
1: trade him, get something from him. Like, you could get a good package from him. I don't think they want to do that. But, you know, if you're not going to pay him, what are you wasting your time with him for? Like, you see it a lot in baseball, like retiring or expiring contracts, big guys, and you want to get something out of them, and you ship them off and you get some prospects, or you get another big leaguer. Like, if Pickens, I don't know, if the contract talks haven't progressed to the point where they're like, okay, we're going to get a deal done after this year, then it's like, it's kind of just wasting everyone's time there.
0: Yeah, for sure. And again, back to the Giants, I think it's going to be a pretty solid year. Sean, I mean, anything you want to add to that?
3: Yeah, I just think that there is, like, anytime there's a new coaching staff in place, you want to feel some excitement. And I think most Giants fans do, but when you've had so many different coaches and different eras since Coughlin, I think there's always going to be a little bit of pessimistic fans, fans that aren't. Like, you got to believe it to see it kind of thing. But I think the difference here with the Harbaugh hire is that he's done it. He's proven that he can win. He's won for a long time. So I think that elevates kind of the floor, at the very least, of this team. Obviously, I don't think this is among the most talented rosters in the league. But when you bring in a coach like Harbaugh, teams are going to get better. Players are going to develop. Things are going to trend in the right direction. So, yeah, I think Dart's going to have a good year. I think Scadaboo is going to have a good year. I think the two of them, frankly, didn't play together all that much and still show signs of promise. There was that couple-week stretch pretty early on in the season, beat the Eagles in primetime. You feel good, right? There was not many flashes, but there were still some signs last year. And ultimately, injuries kind of killed them. Poor coaching kind of killed them. But I think it's a slightly deeper team. Losing Dexter Lawrence obviously hurts, but I think Arvo Reese is going to be a great player for us. There's a lot of edges. The edge room is a little crowded, and not as much on the interior of that D line, which is a little bit of a question mark. But the Giants' defense has been a solid unit for some time. The question has always been, can the offense get it together? Yeah. Can Daniel Jones, when he was here, stay healthy? Can he find some targets? Can he get him some targets? Can they get him some weapons? How do you replace Barkley? Those have been the question marks for so long. Now you kind of have somewhat of a returning nucleus. Neighbors played well in his rookie year. He's incredible. Missed last year. Dart's looked good. He's been hurt. So now we talked about earlier teams that have had injuries. We talked about the Niners. Obviously, they've proved it and they've done it. But almost in a way of getting these guys just fully together again and seeing what you can cook up, I think that's will be kind of most important for the Giants fans. Because a lot of these guys you've seen, but you haven't seen them all together. And that's kind of, to me, what the difference maker is compared to previous seasons.
1: You know, I'm watching the Padres just kill the Giants right now. But San Francisco Giants, not the football Giants. It would be a little weird. But I'm not the biggest Jackson Dart fan in the world. When he last year, when he first came off the bench, he kind of provided a spark for that Giants team. You know, I bought into it a little bit. I kind of see him as like a better all-around version. And don't kill me for this comparison. I see him kind of as like a better all-around version of J.J. McCarthy. Now, he could prove me wrong and make me eat my words this season. I think the biggest thing for the Giants team, and you could say this for like half the teams in the league, the biggest thing this season is just going to be seeing where they stand health-wise. If Dart doesn't make some changes to his play style, if he continues to you know, put his body on the line for the team and be a little reckless, and if Scadaboo is, you know, still deals with some

0: injury concerns of his own, how Pickens is going to be, because, you know, the nasty injury last year, you don't know how he's going to come back.
1: Yeah.
0: And just for him to be able to play this week is kind of amazing for the Giants, to be at full strength on paper. You don't know how they're going to turn out and play on, like, play the actual game, but, you know, I think it's going to be a very, and obviously, like, the first year of a new regime, obviously there's a lot of question marks, and so it's really like just a growth year just to see what you have. I would kind of agree with that, you know, 8 wins kind of around 500 being the ceiling would be a successful season for the Giants. You know, they don't have Super Bowl aspirations or anything, even though Harbaugh is kind of a big splash there hiring him. Yeah. I hope Jackson Dart makes me eat my words and, you know, the Giants can have somewhat of a successful season. I hope they beat the Rams next week. But I still have a little bit to be like, I'm not one to just like buy into guys right away. Some guys, yeah, but I still need a little bit of convincing with Jackson Dart. I can see why Giants fans like him, though. There's kind of a new culture around this team, and he's kind of the face of it, him and Scataboo Neighbors, that kind of trio there. And being able to have, like you said, Sean, that continuity of them three, even though they didn't play a lot last year all together, just being able to build off that through the offseason and getting Neighbors back to being able to play week one, I think it's going to be big for them, and it's going to be a really big test today. The Cowboys, I think their defense is really going to be the X factor, like it has been for the last few years. But yeah, having Quinn Williams, having now Caleb Downs, who they trade from the Packers, who they got for Micah Parsons, Rashawn Gary, them being able to have a full season with the team, I think is going to be really big for them. You know, both these teams have some question marks. I think it's going to be a good game, though. And, you know, we've been waiting all day for Sunday night, as Carrie Underwood says. So it's been a long off season, you know, and it's kind of like the culmination of it all here. Two big rival teams on Sunday night.
2: Yeah,
0: it's gonna be fun.
2: Yeah, I'm fired up, and I can't wait to see that Carrie Underwood. Let's get ready for Sunday night. I'm so pumped, because when I see that, I'm just ready. I'm ready to run through a wall. To just watch more football, run through a brick wall.
3: And because it's week one, and I hope nobody has too much homework, the Sunday scaries don't hit in too much yet. Mm-hmm. When you got
0: not completely yet.
3: When you're
0: still feeling a little.
3: When your fantasy team is down by 30, yeah, with just a kicker left.
2: Oh yeah.
3: You just finished
0: hoping
3: a great
0: for a
3: meal,
0: miracle. 10 field goals.
3: Yeah,
2: I think I went split even with my fantasy team this week. It's just not. I have too many.
3: And then you have, and then you have three assignments that you say you'll do at halftime, but then inevitably
0: I'm already falling for that.
2: Honestly,
0: trap.
2: Like, when it comes to Sunday, for some reason the Canvas page didn't upload my the homework assignments I had until today, so I didn't really care much. And I'm not gonna lie, I was too locked in on Sunday. So again, hopefully no teachers of mine are listening out there, because I'm not a bad student. Trust me, I'm at that year, you know, it's senior right or something.
3: Yeah,
2: you're at that point where you're like,
0: we're only 2 weeks into the, we're only 2 weeks in. Come on.
2: Only 2 weeks.
3: So in. Checked out.
2: It's only, Like, the thing is, I'm at the point where I just want to enjoy, like, hanging out with my friends and
3: fellas.
2: And
3: yeah, absolutely. Right, you know, like, I've been at that point since I've gotten here, but
0: yeah,
3: but good for you that
0: I've been at that point since high school.
3: Senior, I think, I don't think you lose seniorized. I just think it stays until you're a senior.
2: Mine in high school.
0: I started getting senioritis like junior year of high school, and it hasn't gone away.
2: Mine in senior year of high school was bad, because it got to a point where I would show up to classes in around, I want to say, March. My high school would get out early. And like June, like first week of June. And it was around like April. I'll say April. And I had like a few AP classes, so we already had all of our AP tests.
3: Yeah, it's done. You're watching movies.
2: Yeah, right. We had our AP tests. And no, one of them we still had to do some things. And I'm sitting there, I'm like, our teacher's name was Miss Brandwood. See, Miss Brandwood.
0: if you're listening to us right now.
2: If you're listening to Miss Brandwood. I was like, I'd ask her, I was like, why are we doing stuff still? I said, this class is over with. I was like, well, I literally would say, I really don't care anymore. I said, I want school to be over. And no, I would just walk into classes like, I don't want to be here. Like, I would just kind of just goof around and, you know, do my own thing. Do what CEO kind of just does as a goofball as I am. But yeah, I mean, it just got boring. Classes got boring. But again, that's kind of where I'm at right now. But who knows? Once, hey. Hey, once Seton Hall.

0: season starts. I'm full.
1: I've heard from a little birdie that the conference schedule gets released tomorrow.
0: I don't think we should be throwing that out there, but hey!
1: I didn't say the game. I said it will be.
0: Well,
1: I think that's public information.
0: I mean, potentially.
1: No, don't care.

0: Yeah, just let the fans believe that it's us. But yeah, so again, Sunday Night Football coming up, Giants Cowboys on primetime. Speaking of primetime, we hope you enjoyed your time here on Empire Sports Talk, Primetime Sports Talk. We're going to call it Empire Primetime Sports Talk with Sean. But we hope you enjoyed your time. Next up, Campus Buzz. It's been real with Jake, Sean. I'm your host, Chris. I don't know when we're back together. I mean, I don't know when your guys' next EST is, but...
1: Not the rest of the month, I don't know.
0: Yeah, not the rest of the month. You won't be hearing from us for a little bit of a while, but keep tuning in. And
1: hopefully AJ gives us another one.
0: Yeah, I hope your fantasy teams are doing somewhat well. You know, not the greatest, but for me, but you know, I'm hanging in there. But again, Campus Buzz coming up next here on 89.5 WSOU.